0: are at odds with American values. Michael Harrington reporting.
1: Malaysia is the latest country to try and protect young people from the dangers of the Internet. The government has started enforcing rules to prevent children under 16 from having social media accounts. This decision is part of a global effort to enhance safety protections. Existing users under 16 will have a month to manage their data before restrictions apply. This is SRN News. Small business owners in U.S. tourist destinations say they're seeing more Americans sticking closer to home this summer.
2: Businesses around Lake Tahoe, which straddles California and Nevada, and in Asheville, North Carolina, and World Cup host Kansas City in Missouri, say they have noticed customers trading in overseas vacations for road trips and day excursions. Though anecdotal, the reported boost to domestic tourism comes as higher airfares, coupled with gasoline prices, have made vacations more expensive. Rich Thomason reporting.
1: A former Democratic commissioner of one of the country's top civil rights agencies has dropped a lawsuit challenging her dismissal by President Trump. Jocelyn Samuels cited a recent Supreme Court ruling that dramatically enhanced the president's power over independent agencies. More details at srnnews.com. From Washington, I'm Keith Peters.
3: You live in the real world. 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
1: With SRN News, I'm Keith Peters in Washington. Democrat Graham Plattner is facing calls to end his Senate bid in Maine following an allegation of sexual assault.
2: Ginny Rassicot told Politico that she'd been in an on-and-off relationship with Plattner, but says she cut off contact after that night and told him the incident was not consensual. Plattner posted a video on his social media campaign account saying,
3: "Any accusation of non-consensual behavior is categorically false."
2: Plattner has canceled a number of town halls.
3: "We are taking the time to reflect on the best path forward."
2: Plattner is seeking to unseat Maine's Republican Senator Susan Collins. I'm Lisa Dwyer.
1: President Trump tells reporters the war in Ukraine is on his agenda at the NATO summit in Turkey. The White House has said the president will meet with President Zelensky on Wednesday.
4: "I think we're getting much closer than people realize, and President Putin wants it to end. I will tell you that very strongly. What a good call. And President Zelensky actually wants it to end now. And we're going to be going to NATO, and we're going to be talking about it. And I think we're going to get it ended. It's been a terrible situation."
1: Venezuelans are digging through earthquake rubble with their bare hands to recover loved ones as international rescue teams depart and anger rises over the government's response. The death toll has risen to 3,535. A reminder that SRN News and our parent company, Salem Media, are partnering with the Christian nonprofit Food for the Poor to rush emergency aid to victims of this tragedy. Listeners wanting to help can find an online banner at the top of our website, srnnews.com. On Wall Street, the Dow up by 155 points today. This is SRN News. Young Americans are sharing their faith.
5: According to a poll of Protestant churchgoers released by Lifeway Research, members of Generation Z, ages 18 to 28 years old, say they told somebody else about Jesus nearly seven times in the past 6 months. Compare that to five times for millennials, six times for Generation X, and about three times for baby boomers. The survey also finds that about two-thirds of Gen Z form relationships with non-believers specifically to evangelize them. Michael Harrington reporting.
1: Turkish authorities detained a comedian whose stand-up routine drew complaints that it insulted religious values. The arrest of Deniz Göktaş is another bad sign for free speech and religious freedom in Turkey. President Erdogan has consolidated power during his more than two decades in office and is in the process of taking the country toward a more conservative interpretation of Islam. This is SRN News. This could bode well for prices at the gas pump.
6: A handful of countries in the OPEC Plus oil-producing cartel are planning to step up their output next month. The Organization of Petroleum Exporting Countries and its allies say seven countries will expand oil production by a combined total of 188,000 barrels per day in August. It was the fifth consecutive month that the group known as OPEC Plus agreed to raise its oil production. Rich Thomason reporting.
1: Following its debut on Wall Street last month, Elon Musk's rocket company SpaceX is worth a total of $2.1 trillion. That makes it worth roughly the same as Walmart, ExxonMobil, Bank of America, and IBM combined. And it will join high-profile indexes, including the NASDAQ 100 Tuesday. More details at srnnews.com. From Washington, I'm Keith Peters.
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9: 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Our first instinct is often to focus on our weaknesses instead of God's sufficiency. As we continue in Exodus chapters 3 and 4, Moses wrestles with those very thoughts. His questions sound surprisingly familiar because they are the same questions many believers still ask today. 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
10: You see, if God is with you, there is no ifs, ands, and buts. It's going to happen. Can I have an amen? Amen. And the same is true in your service to God. This is before the first plague is ever brought to Egypt. This is before God even sends him to confront Pharaoh. This is before the Red Sea moment. This is before wilderness manna. This is before any of the miracles. And God says to him, I'm going to be with you. And when you go in, you're going to see that I am going to be with you and you will deliver Egypt. I think the New Testament equivalent to that is Philippians 1 verse 6. I've written it in the margin by verse number 12, where Paul wrote for us, being confident of this very thing, that he which hath begun a good work in you will perform it, will complete it until the day of Jesus Christ. Let me ask you a question. Let's just testify for a moment. How many of you are saved this morning? Say amen. Amen. You were not saved by your works, but you were saved to do good works. And there's a work that God has for you to do. And he started that good work in your life the moment you got saved. And in that, he's going to complete it. He's going to finish it. You don't do it. It's what God does through you. So the question is not about your weakness. The question is about his presence and his promise. The question is not, am I enough to do this? The question is God enough and will he be with me? Years ago, I was pastoring in West Virginia. Had the opportunity to visit D.C. and spend an extended time with Senator Robert Byrd. And at the time, he was the president pro tem of the Senate. This was back in the early 2000s. Third in line to be the president of the United States. Our appointment was at 11. We met from about 11 until noon, and we sat and we talked. He was a historian. He had written a recent book about the Roman Senate. He presented me with a copy of his book. And after we were finished, he enjoyed the conversation so much. He said, let's go to lunch together. I thought we would go somewhere outside of the Capitol. But he invited us to the most exclusive restaurant in Washington, D.C., because only senators have access to that dining room. It's called the Senator's Dining Room. So we walked into the dining room and I started looking around and I saw people I'd seen on the news that I never thought I would see in person. Ted Kennedy over here and Phil Graham over here and John McCain over here and Strom Thurmond over here. And they're all sitting around and they're eating and they're laughing and they're having a good time. And I remember I just sat down at that table and I thought to myself, I do not belong here. And I didn't. I was never elected to be a senator. I was never sworn in to be a senator. I'm just a simple constituent from Parkersburg, West Virginia, meeting with my senator, and I'm in the senator's dining room. But the difference was when we entered the dining room, Senator Byrd was with us. He walked us in, and he simply told the maitre d', the person who was there, he said, they're with me. And that was all that was needed. You see, the senator's presence gave me access to something I could have never gained on my own. And that's exactly what God is telling Moses. Moses, you're not going to lead the people out of Israel because you're worthy. You're going to lead them out because I'm with you. You see, there's something to be said about our insecurity. And when that insecurity is real, but we give it to God, God is able to say, listen, I will be with you. I will be faithfully by your side. And when you bring the people out, when you do the good work, when you finish what I've started in you, it was then that you'll give me glory. God answered his insecurity. I want you to notice, God also answered Moses' ignorance. Pick it up at verse number 13. And Moses said unto God, behold, when I come into the children of Israel and shall say unto them, the God of your fathers hath sent me unto you, and they shall say, what is his name? What shall I say unto them? First, he asked the question, who am I? God answers it. It doesn't matter. I'm with you. Secondly, he asked the question, what's your name? Because I need to tell people who it is that is who's sending me. Now, this goes back to his anxiety from chapter 2, verse number 11. When he confronted those Hebrews and they said, who made you the king and judge over us? Well, he was going to have an answer for that question this time. He was going to say, well, isn't the God who spoke to me on the backside of the desert? And I know his name. The name is important because the Egyptians were the ones who were polytheistic. They had multiple gods they worshiped. They worshiped the God of the Nile. They worshiped the God of the sun and fertility and death and virtually anything imaginable the Egyptians worshiped. So what Moses essentially was saying is, what makes you different from the rest of the gods of Egypt? And God answers one of the most profound answers ever given, because he gives the greatest name in all of Scripture. First of all, I want you to notice that in the answer, God revealed his person. Look at verse 14. What's your name? God said unto Moses, verse 14, I am that I am. And he said, thou shalt say unto the children of Israel, I am hath sent me. That's a remarkable answer. He told Moses who he is, I am. He didn't say I was, I will be. He said I am. He is the ever consistent one. He's not becoming anything. He wasn't something before and not now. He is already and always will be. He is I am. I don't want to be dogmatic about this, but I want you to notice something. Three times the word I am is mentioned here. I am that I am. And he said, when you go to the children of Israel, say, I am sent thee. Now, Moses didn't understand this, but we have the benefit of the full New Testament, and I believe there's a faint allusion to the Trinity brought forth in this I am. You see, the first I am is the sovereign existent one, I am that I am. The second I am, the I am that I am, is the salvation expressed in Jesus Christ. And then he says, the one who will send you is I am. Who sends us by the power of the gospel? It's the Holy Spirit. The Trinity is evident in this moment. Moses didn't understand it. We have the benefit of understanding the Trinity. And that's not the primary interpretation of the passage. But the observation is this, that you and I should be as such that we are willing to do what God has called us to do because we fully understand and know who God is. He is the I am in the self-existence of God who's always been. He is the I am who came to this earth and saved us. And he's the I am who sent the Holy Spirit to send us out with the message of the gospel. He revealed his person. And I want you to notice, secondly, he revealed his permanence. Notice again verse 15. And God said, moreover unto Moses, thus shalt thou say unto the children of Israel, the Lord your God of your fathers, of the God of Abraham, of God of Isaac, God of Jacob hath sent me unto you. And this is my name forever. And this is my memorial for all generations. Circle in your Bible forever. Circle in your Bible for all generations. He says, not only is my name always I am, but my name is for every generation forever and ever. This was concerning for Moses because Egypt has changed. We remember at the end of verse number 2, the king, the Pharaoh has died, and there's a new Pharaoh, and the rulers have changed. The circumstances have changed. But aren't you glad that even though everything changes around you, God remains the same? Amen. The God who was the God of Abraham is the same God speaking to Moses from this burning bush. The same God who sustained Joseph in the famine and led him to the place to be second in command of Egypt is the same God who's preparing Moses and speaking to him now. It's the same God centuries earlier who gave the promise to Abraham. It's the same God speaking to us. In an ever-changing world, in changing circumstances, we serve a changeless God. This past week, I've been listening to Bloomberg. That's what I listen to when I'm driving in my car on the radio station in Indianapolis. They've been having their tech conference. And the overarching theme of the tech conference is how AI is changing our world. AI is changing our world. Just a few years ago, things are happening that we never thought would happen. And it's amazing how we're seeing technology change our world in such a way, to the point that people are now asking the question, will my job exist in 5 years? Do my skills still matter? Will my children be able to be prepared for the world they're entering into? Business people are saying, am I moving fast enough to be able to use AI effectively? And beneath all of that anxiety, the reality is that things are changing faster than we can keep up with. But here's the truth that we as Christians have to hold on to. that even though technology and culture continues to evolve, God has not changed and we can rest in Him. God has never needed an update, a revision, or even a software patch. He's always the same. We can trust in Him. Not only did He answer his insecurity and He answered his ignorance, but I want you to notice that God answered his inadequacy. This is when chapter 4, where God starts asking the questions, and he's already told him, listen, don't be insecure. I'm going to be with you, and understand who I am. I am the I am. I will always be. I am the self-existent, sufficient one. But now God asks the question, and he says in verse 2, what's that in thine hand? And Moses said, a rod. Now that rod's significant. The rod is a shepherd's rod. For 40 years, he's used that to guide sheep through the wilderness. He's guided the flock through the rough terrain, and he's steadied himself on the backside of the desert, climbing those mountains. It was nothing impressive. It's just an ordinary rod, and it was already in his hands. Now in the first two questions, Moses was focused on what he didn't have. He didn't have an army, he didn't have a title, he didn't have influence in Egypt, and he didn't have confidence that Israel would listen. But God turns the questions in chapter 4, and he starts asking Moses what he already has. And sometimes we do the same things Moses does. We focus on what we don't have, and God says, focus on what you already have. Stop looking at what I've placed in your hands. And we say, well, if I only had more education, or if I had more money, or if I had more influence, or I had another opportunity, if I had a different past, maybe God could use me. But no, God comes and he says, what's already in your hand? And from that simple rod, God teaches Moses two lessons. Notice the first lesson. He teaches the lesson of surrender. God requires surrender. Look at verse number 3. And he said, cast it on the ground. Notice he didn't say to Moses, use that rod and show me what you can do with it. No, he said, cast it on the ground. Now, the rod represented Moses' life up to this point. 40 years, this was his work, his routine. This was his experience, the security that he leaned on. This was his identity. He was a shepherd. And God said, cast it down, surrender it, give it to me. Now, it's easy for us to talk about and sing about, I surrender all, until God comes and says, put this particular thing down.

As we close today, perhaps you find yourself with questions of your own. Questions about God's direction, His timing, or your ability to do what He is calling you to do. If so, remember the lesson of the burning bush. God's answers are always greater than our questions. Moses focused on his weaknesses, his past, and his limitations. God continually directed his attention back to his presence, his power, and his promises. The same God who met Moses in the wilderness is still faithful today. He has not changed, and he is more than enough for whatever he calls you to face. 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
0: 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Truth is, we can't do this without them. 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When you do, you're joining so many others who know that the message that changes lives can change even more because of partners like you. 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

0: Let's pause now for family prayer time, a moment of reflection on God's Word, and an opportunity to share your prayer requests and have them brought before the Lord with Dr. Dan Rushing, the Dean of Pensacola Theological Seminary.
1: Welcome to Family Prayer Time on this Monday. This is Dan Rushing greeting you warmly with the grace and peace that's coming to us today from God our Father and from Jesus Christ our Lord. What a great blessing it is to meet together with you for prayer. Thank you for beginning your week by joining us at this time. Let's encourage one another to follow in the footsteps of men like the psalmist who gave this testimony. Evening and morning and at noon will I pray and cry aloud, and he shall hear my voice. Let's remember that as we call out to him in prayer, he also will hear our voice. Now, the book of Daniel is a great book that reminds us of who is really in charge. It reminds us that our God is the one in charge. In Daniel chapter 7, God gives to Daniel an unusual vision. And this vision portrays various world empires in the form of four great beasts and how they come to their end. And as part of this vision, he is given a vision of God himself. And as we would expect, it is an awe-inspiring scene. It was for him, it is for us. Notice how it's described here in Daniel chapter 7. I beheld till the thrones were cast down, and the Ancient of Days did sit, whose garment was white as snow, and the hair of his head like the pure wool. His throne was like the fiery flame, and his wheels as burning fire. A fiery stream issued and came forth from before him. Thousand thousands ministered unto him, and 10,000 times 10,000 stood before him. The judgment was set, and the books were opened. Here Daniel sees the Ancient of Days. This is God the Father, the one that you and I have the privilege of addressing in prayer. The one who invites us to draw near to him. As we mentioned, this is without question an awe-inspiring scene. But this is also a heart-instructing scene. It teaches us and instructs us in multiple ways. And how does it do that? How are we taught by this? What is it we learn about the one to whom we pray from this scene that was given to Daniel by God? We learn about this Ancient of Days. Notice some of his traits that are found here. First, he is eternal. Now, this is a teaching that's readily apparent here. This very title, Ancient of Days, speaks of his great age, his longevity. The psalmist described the nature of God like this early in the 90th psalm. He wrote, "Before the mountains were brought forth, or ever thou hadst formed the earth and the world, even from everlasting to everlasting, thou art God." And let's remember that it's not just that he's been God from eternity past, though that is true. But the idea here is also that he has had a plan, and he is faithfully working out that plan. But we should note, before creation, he was God. And as far back as we could go prior to creation, he's still God. Think about this reality that he never had a first day on the job. He was never new on his job, for he is eternal. So this vision that Daniel's given, this vision that we're given through Daniel from the Lord, reminds us that our God is eternal. But there's another important trait of our God that's revealed in this scene, and that is that he is also wise. The ideal in Scripture is that age and wisdom go together. We recognize that's not always true. We've all met people who've gotten older without getting wiser. In the book of Job, Elihu acknowledged this when he said, "Great men are not always wise, neither do the aged understand judgment." That's in Job 32. That's a simple reality, simple fact. Elihu observed it as we have. But this vision of the Ancient of Days portrays God. And he is seen here as all wise in his person and in his actions. Let's remember this Ancient of Days is the one that we can come to with our requests. And when we do so, we can trust that he will do what is truly best. And he will do that because he is all wise. All of his actions are characterized by that wisdom that he has. We're reminded that he's eternal, that he's wise. Another trait we see here is that he is holy. Remember again how Daniel describes him. He said, whose garment was white as snow, and the hair of his head like the pure wool. So what he's wearing, or his garment, is described as white as snow. His hair also is white like pure wool. And what does this signify? It speaks of his moral purity. It speaks of his absolute holiness. As we approach him in prayer, it's essential that we recognize this. We must come to him with pure hearts, hearts made pure through the cleansing provided by our Lord Jesus Christ and his sacrifice on the cross. And because he's holy, we can also be confident that what he does will always be right. There's one more important reality about our God that's emphasized in this brief scene that Daniel was given. Yes, he's eternal, he's wise, he's holy, but he's also just. You might remember that Daniel's name, where this book gets its title, means God is my judge. So it's especially interesting that God is acting as judge here in this vision. The fire is mentioned multiple times. We see fiery flame, burning fire, fiery stream. It's given a place of prominence. And this fire that's observed here is reminiscent of a vision that God gave to the prophet Ezekiel. But it portrays God's judgment on sin and God's judgment on those who oppose him. You've seen judges before, as I have, who failed to carry out justice. So this should be encouraging to our hearts to see a judge on his throne who always does what is just, one who never miscarries justice, one who never makes a mockery of righteousness. Yes, the Ancient of Days is a righteous judge, and he is just in his judgment. Well, through this part of this vision, God just clarifies our vision of him. We see him as he is eternal. We see him as all wise. We view him as holy. We understand that he is just and righteous. It's a privilege to pray to him, and one of our listeners has encouraged us to pray together for our country, praying that more justice would be carried out. We know this is an important purpose of government, to punish wrongdoing. So let's pray with this listener that will be done more faithfully. And then another gentleman has requested prayer for healing of his arthritis. Let's bring these concerns to the Lord. Father, we are encouraged in our hearts today to be approaching you, the Ancient of Days, our eternal and wise, our holy and just God. We pray for those in authority in our government to promote true justice and to punish wrongdoing. Lord, do this for the good of your people, for the honor of your name. And please give this dear man relief from the challenges he's been facing due to his arthritis. May he see your great kindness and the healing you bring, as we pray this in Christ's name. Amen. Until next time, may our Lord bless you and keep you as you walk with him.

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0: But we think it's the God who made the people
1: and inspired the programming.
0: He's the best reason we can think of to keep coming back.
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4: Everyone was tired. They had come away for a time of rest and had instead been treated to one of the most exciting but exhausting experiences of their lives. It had been a long, long day, but it had not been at all the kind of day they had anticipated. Peter and James and John, no doubt, had visions of sitting around a campfire while Jesus wove once again for them simple stories. He called them parables, out of which came deep, rich spiritual truths. Some of the others, perhaps, had been looking forward to a time when they could recount stories of their own experiences, experiences they had while they had been traveling from town to town. They wanted to know how Jesus might have handled that uprising in the village, or that demonic conflict, or that doctrinal disagreement that arose along the way. There may have been still others in the group who just wanted to sit down under a tree and listen to Jesus pray. All of these were reasonable requests. They had boarded that boat with Jesus, expecting, you remember, to travel to the other side of the lake and there to have a retreat with the Creator of heaven and earth. They had visions of rest, relaxation, and spiritual enrichment, but as you may remember, none of that happened. For as they were going, others saw them and rushed to meet them, so that by the time they arrived on the other side of the shore, it looked like the Jerusalem-Cairo soccer match had just let out. I mean, people were everywhere. And they weren't intending to settle for just a mere glimpse of Jesus. They had walked for hours to hear him speak and to find out if indeed he could heal the sick and cast out demons and speak the kinds of truths that men had never heard before. They were there for the duration. Now, these disciples had seen it all before. They knew what was about to happen. Their retreat, quote unquote, was about to become a page in their spiritual diaries marked "Things We Almost Did with Jesus." And the Master was about to sit down again on a rock somewhere and teach the multitudes about who God was, and talk to the multitudes about what the kingdom of God was, and heal those who needed healing. And sure enough, that's what happened. The interesting footnote to this experience, however, was that just as this all-day Bible conference was about to take a break, it dawned on the disciples that it was dinner time, and they had no way to feed this hungry mob. You remember? Jesus asked Philip what to do. Jesus knew he was testing Philip. Philip responded the way we would have responded. He said, "Lord, there's nothing to do but send him back to the city to get supper." Andy interrupted, you remember. He said, "Lord, I know it won't do any good, but here's a little boy with a box lunch." Well, the disciples decided to hold a committee meeting to examine the options, and they came up with a committee kind of response. They said, "Lord, here's our answer. It's getting late, and we can't help these folks. We vote to send them back to Bethsaida and let them bed down and feed themselves at the local eateries around town. We sure can't feed them, and we're liable to have a riot on our hands if we try with what we have." Jesus looked them in the eye and said, "What do you have?" "Just 5 loaves and 2 fish, Lord," they nervously replied. "Bring them to me," Jesus responded. They did, and God took what they had and made it not only suffice, but do exceeding abundantly above all that they could ask or think. You see, God did what God does best. He took whatever man gave him and multiplied it in such a way that no one could steal the glory. And it's there that our story resumes this morning with today's lesson. We concluded last week's lesson with the feeding of the 5,000 and take up reading at that point this morning. And those who had eaten were about 5,000 men, besides women and children. Then those men, having seen the miraculous sign Jesus wrought, the feeding of the 5,000, kept saying, "This surely is the prophet who's coming into the world." Jesus, therefore, perceiving that they were ready to come and seize him and make him a king, immediately constrained his disciples to board the boat and to precede him to the other side, to Bethsaida, while he should send the multitude away. You see, the miracle of the loaves and fish did more than feed the multitudes. It fed the multitudes' desire for more miracles. They didn't grasp this other kingdom, this living bread thing. But they rather liked the idea of a grand society here on earth where a miracle worker stood before a crowd and multiplied two fish until he ended the food shortage. They liked that. That appealed to the natural man. What they wanted was more signs, more healings, more food, more resurrections. That made for bigger crowds, bigger offerings, and a more palatable religion. Just one problem. That wasn't what the kingdom of God was all about. The kingdom of God was a kingdom of the heart. It was a kingdom of transformation. Transformation that sometime came about as a result of hunger, as a result of sickness, as a result of loneliness, as a result of despair, as a result of warfare. The kingdom was the mind of God as it was formed in man through the dust and dirt of planet Earth. No small wonder the conflict began to heighten then between those who wanted Jesus to be king and those who wanted Jesus to be Savior. They saw the miracle of the 5,000 and they wanted more. The problem is they didn't want more of Jesus, they wanted more miracles. Not more peace and more joy, they wanted more food. Not more patience and long suffering, they wanted more razzmatazz. Jesus would have none of it, and so as he began to perceive what was happening, what was brewing in the hearts of these hearers who didn't have ears to hear, he began to make alternate plans. No, they didn't want to crucify him, not yet. They wanted to exalt him. They wanted to make him king. They liked the idea of a leader who could snap his fingers and make food grow, who could speak a word and empty the hospitals. They just didn't understand. And oh, dear God, how many there are today who, like them, do not understand that he was feeding men and healing men and curing men for one reason, to get their attention so he could save men from their sins. The Son of Man didn't come to feed and clothe those who were hungry, though that often happened. The Son of Man didn't come to heal those who were sick, though that often happened. The Son of Man came to seek and to save those who were lost. That's why he came. And when fallen man began to get the idea of about a God who could deliver them out of their present problems at the expense of future redemption, the living God left town. He still does. First, he sent the disciples home. They didn't know why. But you and I know, don't we? I mean, they would have jumped right on the bandwagon. Make Jesus king, Peter would have said, neat idea. He deserves it, John might have answered. Maybe I'll be in the cabinet, James might have thought. No way, Jesus thought. So rather than tempt them to agree, Jesus sent them home. He put them on a boat and he said, "See you later, gang. I'll meet you halfway." Didn't seem to dawn on them, and halfway was halfway across the water, and speedboats hadn't been invented yet. At any rate, Jesus sent the disciples away so he could be free without them to send the multitudes away, which he promptly proceeded to do. Now, we don't know what he said. I would love to know what he said. And we don't know what he did. They were shouting, "Make him a king, make him a king." What they didn't understand was they couldn't make him a king. He already was one. Incidentally, the world is still willing to make Jesus king. And one day he will be. One day every knee will bow. But beloved, first they must meet him as Savior and Lord. Before the throne must come the cross. So don't be deceived. The gospel is not about what Jesus can do for you. The gospel is about what Jesus did for you. And it happened 2,000 years ago on a Roman cross. So Jesus sent the disciples away, then he sent the multitudes away, and now let's read that penetrating statement about what happened next. And when he had taken leave of the crowds, he withdrew again up into the mountain by himself alone to pray. By himself alone. The master of the universe, the creator of heaven and earth, the one who spoke and the worlds were formed, the one by whom and to whom and for whom all things exist, had to be alone. What a startling commentary on us. This statement has gripped me as few other in Scripture have, and it's a good verse to memorize, and it's a good verse to review when life's pressures seem to have us in such a vice that there's just no time to take time to be away. The God of eternity, when he lived on planet Earth in human form, had to withdraw again and again to be by himself alone. Several things stand out from this passage. First of all, look at why he had to be by himself alone. No secret, it says it very plainly, he had to pray. He didn't go apart to rest. He didn't go apart to think. He didn't go apart to get out his little book and reorganize for the next day, though he may have done all of the above. The reason he went apart was to be by himself alone to pray. It clearly states why he went. If spending alone, time alone with the Father was that crucial to God when he lived in a human body, how crucial must it be to us in whom God now lives? Secondly, look at the occasion. He was being tempted by two things. First of all, he was being tempted by success. Jesus was being tempted to yield to the pressures of his followers and be named king. His audiences were at all-time high. His press reviews had never been better. At no time in his ministry was the master more acceptable and more accepted than he was right now. That's a dangerous time in anyone's life. And that's a dangerous time in anyone's ministry. It's at times like this when we want to look in the mirror and say, "Hey, God, you got a deal when you got me, eh?" And God answers, "Nah." He said, "But wait a minute, that thought would never have entered Jesus' mind." I disagree. The Bible says he was tempted in all points like as we, yet without sin. He never entertained the thought until it became sin. One reason was when the accolades began to surround him and the acclaim began to ring in his ears and the applause began to deafen his followers to why he was there, Jesus stopped and he went up into a mountain to be by himself alone to pray. What an incredible idea. Why is it most of us only seem to see the need to pray when the sky is falling? You know when churches need to pray the most? When the auditorium's packed and the pastor's a hit and the program is working and lives are being changed. That's the time to set aside a time of prayer. When so many people are coming, you don't know where to put them. Most churches form new committees. I believe Jesus would have called time out and sent everybody off to pray. Success. Jesus was being tempted. Secondly, Jesus was being tempted by a second thing. He was being tempted to bypass the cross. The crowds were saying, "King, King, we want you to be our king," and that is why he came. Satan was whispering, "Why be crucified?" Here's a painless, a crossless salvation. No, Jesus didn't entertain that thought either. He couldn't have. He never sinned. But the temptation was there, so he drew nigh to the Father. The Father drew nigh to him. He resisted the devil, and the devil fled. There is no crossless Christianity. Any group, any church, any ministry that teaches a God is love philosophy that overlooks the fact that God commended his love toward us and that while we were yet sinners, Christ died for us, is not preaching the love of God, but rather the love of man applied to God. One of the most famous preachers in the world today is espousing a gospel of love that calls on men to overlook the reality of sin. That is not the gospel. It is another gospel, and yet Paul said there is no other gospel. In Galatians 1:8, he said, though we or an angel from heaven preach any other gospel than that which we have preached unto you, let him be accursed. Those were the temptations Satan was throwing at Jesus that evening as the swelling crowds began chanting, King, King, make him king. Most of us would have been overwhelmed with pride and satisfaction. We would have even justified it on the basis that we were winning their approval and building crowds, and one day we could win them over. Sad. Jesus knew better. Immediately he sent the disciples in one direction, the crowds in another, and he went up to pray. Now, Jesus may have been praying for one more thing as well. This team of his, of often confused, often insensitive saints, were out there on their own again. And they had the incredible ability to get into trouble every time he left them. And Jesus knew that. Still, he sent them on their way, knowing full well what awaited them. Let's read what awaited them. Then, when evening came, his disciples went down to the sea and boarded the boat and started to go across to Capernaum. It was getting dark. Jesus hadn't showed up, loose translation. And the sea was getting rough and a strong wind was blowing, and he, there alone on the land, saw them, hard-pressed in their rowing. The boat was now out in the middle of the sea, being pounded by the waves, for the wind was contrary to them. So in the fourth quarter of the night, when they had rowed between 3 and 4 miles, Jesus went toward them, walking on the sea. And he was about to come alongside of them when the disciples saw him walking on the sea and drawing close to the boat. They got scared. And they said, "It's a ghost, it's a ghost." And they all were afraid, for they saw him and they were terrified. And immediately Jesus spoke to them and said, "Have courage, it is I am. Don't be afraid." Picture it in your mind. Jesus was sitting high up on a hillside overlooking the lake. He'd been praying probably for a long time. Time was incidental when the Son was talking with the Father. He looks up. There they are again. The Abbot and Costellos of the first century. They waited only so long, then hopped back in their ships and headed for Capernaum. And the master could see that the winds were blowing and blowing against that little boat. And the harder the winds blew, the harder the disciples tried to row. One step forward, two steps back. Now the master cared that they were suffering. So he watched them a little while as they suffered to see what they were learning. He does that, you know. And then finally, when he thought they were operating totally in the flesh, he decided to reveal himself once again. He walked toward them on the water. Now, it isn't that Jesus couldn't swim, but swimming would have demonstrated his power as man, not God. So Jesus had to do what man apart from God could not do. He walked on top of the water towards him. Now, I'd love to have been a fly on one of those old wooden oars about this time. He was a boatload of rugged fishermen used to the sea, rowing and going for all they were worth. They were hot and sweaty. They were beginning to panic because the faster they rowed, the more they stayed in neutral. All they were doing was keeping from going backwards. Maybe you can relate to that. And then they look out on that foggy horizon and someone or something is coming toward them. At first, they were probably relieved that rescue was on the way. And then reality set in. They didn't know what it was. It's sort of like you and I with a car broken down on a deserted highway praying for somebody to come and rescue us. And suddenly we see lights coming and we say, "Wow, at last." Then we look closer and a spaceship lands from Mars and the guys get out to jump our battery, have 4 ears and 6 horns, and we wish we had tennis shoes. That's the kind of elation turned to panic that they felt. Scripture says they were, loose translation, scared to death. So they started yelling, "It's a ghost, it's a ghost." The scripture says they were unanimous in their panicking. It says all saw him and all were terrified. They'd agreed on something. Now, that's the state of mind that you and I sometimes get into. We get out there on the ocean of life and begin to row. And we suppose that being, quote, the king's kids, it ought to be smooth sailing. No problems. And then, lo and behold, contrary winds begin to blow. Maybe a kid with a problem. Maybe a bank account bathed in red. Maybe a job that was but isn't. Maybe a picture-perfect marriage that explodes into 1,000 pieces. Anyway, the winds of adversity begin to beat against the ship, and you know what we do? We row harder. We say, okay, Lord, if you're going to let the winds blow, I'll show you. No, we don't say that. We say all kinds of spiritual things, don't we? But inside we think that, and so at least in our spirits we row harder. And about the time we realize there's no hope, we see someone in the distance. He's walking on top of the circumstances rather than being tossed about by the circumstances the way we are. Slowly he approaches. Suddenly it dawns on us, either God is moving in our direction to take control of the ship, or we're going to sink. We panic. We call all our friends. They panic with us. And it's about that time that a quiet voice speaks to us through the winds and the waves, and finally we recognize who he is. He says, "It is I am. Don't be afraid." Why did we panic? Why didn't we expect him? Why didn't we recognize him when he came? I'll tell you why. We weren't looking for him. We were too busy looking at the storm. You try to see God through a storm and your eyes will be blurred. You try to see the storm through God and the sun comes out. Now, this would be an interesting story even if it ended there, but it doesn't. It goes on. Peter answered and said, "Lord, is that you? If it is, bid me come to you on the water. Let me do it." And he said, "Okay, come." So Peter climbed from the boat and walked on the water toward Jesus. Seeing the wind turbulent, he was frightened and began to sink. And he cried out, "Lord, save me." And then Jesus quickly stretched out his hand and caught him. And he said to him, "You little faith, why didn't you doubt?" And when they came up into the boat, the wind ceased. Peter was never one to be one-upped, even by God. He missed the purpose of it all. God wasn't putting on a sideshow, playing tricks to entice the disciples to do the same. He was demonstrating who he was. He was, "I am." Peter was more infatuated by the water show than he was by the God of eternity, so he asked permission to do what God did. Men still do that today. God said, "Okay, if that's the only thing that'll make you happy, Pete, come on." Peter, with all his compadres looking on with envy, launched out into the deep and entered the Summer Olympics with a decided edge. Trouble is, halfway through Peter's water walk, which was much more of a miracle than man's spacewalks, Peter looked down. And then he looked around. And he said, "Lord, I'm going to glub." As old Peter came up for air on round two, he said, "Lord, save me." Then it reads, when Peter cried, "Lord, save me," Jesus reached down and caught him, pulled him out. Now, Peter probably expected the Purple Heart. I mean, let's face it, he'd walked farther on the top of the water than any man who ever lived except for God. But Jesus didn't pass out any medals. He said, "You little faith, you pretender, what made you doubt?" You say, "Well, maybe that's not fair." Wait a minute. God said it. So think it through. God did not base his accolades on Peter's performance versus anyone else's. God based his accolades on Peter's performance versus what he had asked God to let him do. Remember that. It's called the law of responsibility. And they got up in the boat and the wind ceased and the whole crowd began to worship Jesus. Because he was God? No. And inwardly it says they were filled with amazement and awe, for they understood not about the loaves, since their hearts were unreceptive But they came and made obeisance before him, saying, "Truly, you are the Son of God." They worshiped him, but not because of who he was. They called him who he was because of what he did. You see, still their faith was based on God's ability to perform for them. And this performance was brilliant. It deserved an Oscar. But when he went to the cross, they fled like rats. They figured he could no longer be God if his behavior and the circumstances that surrounded his life no longer fit their concepts of God. Pity, they missed the best part. And so will we if we're not careful. So don't laugh. Sailing across the oceans of Christendom today in a variety of vessels are men and women whose concept of God have not matured one iota from theirs. Still we clamor for miracles. Still we cry out for circumstantial evidence that God will continue to show us that he is who he claims to be. If he enables those of us who are searching to have some visible emotional experience, he's a good God. If he blesses our business or our marriage or our finances, he's a good God. If he rescues us dramatically from some impending storm, he's a great God. The more he gives, the more gracious God is. The more he forgives, the more merciful God is. Our whole concept of the nature of Almighty God, maker of heaven and earth, is gauged on a day-to-day basis by how many tricks he does today. And if he visibly pounces on Satan, he's a hero. Beloved, wait a minute. Haven't we learned anything in 2,000 years? We don't worship God because of what he does. We worship God because of who he is. And we do not determine who he is by what he's doing at the moment. We determine who he is by what his word says he is. So even when he allows a loved one to die, still he is perfect love. Worship him. Even when he allows your finances to fail, he is perfect grace. Worship him. Even when the winds blow against you and the waves beat against you again and again until you say you cannot bear another blow, beloved, he is sovereign. Worship him. You see, all we are seeing is a finite glimpse of his plan. Who are you to judge the Creator God by whether or not he let you have a car wreck last week? Or get a cold, or lose your job, or be misunderstood. Look at his son. He adored him, and yet in order to magnify himself through him, he let him suffer agony and pain, the likes of which you and I cannot even describe, let alone feel. Now, I do not know the nature of the storms you might be passing through right now. I do know one thing. If you look very, very carefully, out in the distance, beyond that haze, someone is coming to comfort you. He is walking above the circumstances. The waves cannot touch him. Closer he's getting, ever so much closer, day by day. Now listen, listen carefully. See if you do not hear his tender voice through the thunder and through the rain. He is not saying, "I've come to deliver you," though well he may. He is saying, "Have courage. It is I am. Don't be afraid." Once again, he may or he may not still the storm. That's not the issue. He'll be no less God either way. When you learn to grasp that secret in all of its power, when you learn to worship him morning, noon, and night, just because he is, I am, then, beloved, you will have begun to practice the process of praise at last.
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1: With SRN News, I'm Jason Walker. President Trump telling reporters the war in Ukraine on the agenda at the NATO summit in Turkey. White House has said the president will be meeting with President Zelensky on Wednesday.
2: I think we're getting much closer than people realize, and President Putin wants it to end. I will tell you that very strongly. What a good call. And President Zelensky actually wants it to end now. And we're going to be going to NATO, and we're going to be talking about it. And I think we're going to get it ended. It's been a terrible situation.
1: In the meantime, NATO Secretary General Mark Rutte has demanded that member states present clear plans to meet defense spending targets at their annual summit this week. 32 nations agreed a year ago to invest 5% of their individual GDP on defense. Some countries still struggle with the old 2% target. A woman who previously dated Maine Senate candidate Graham Platner accusing him of assault.
3: Ginny Rassicot told Politico that she'd been in an on-and-off relationship with Platner, but says she cut off contact after that night and told him the incident was not consensual. Platner posted a video on his social media campaign account saying,
4: "Any accusation of non-consensual behavior is categorically false."
3: Platner has canceled a number of town halls.
4: "We are taking the time to reflect on the best path forward."
3: Platner is seeking to unseat Maine's Republican Senator Susan Collins. I'm Lisa Dwyer.
1: And a reminder that SRN News and our parent company, Salem Media, partnering with the Christian nonprofit Food for the Poor to rush emergency aid to victims of the tragedy in Venezuela. 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Should kids be banned totally from social media? Here's Michael Harrington.
5: The Pew Research Center has been asking American adults, and 56% say yes, they would support a ban on social media for anybody under the age of 16. 21% oppose a ban, and the rest of respondents can't make up their mind. The Pew poll also finds strong support for keeping children off social media existing across men and women, young and old, parents and the childless, and both Republicans and Democrats. Michael Harrington reporting.
1: Malaysia, the latest nation to try to protect young people from the dangers of the internet. Government has started enforcing rules to prevent kids under the age of 16 from having social media accounts. The decision, part of a global effort to enhance safety. Existing users under the age of 16 will have a month to manage their data before restrictions do apply. This is SRN News. Well, that dangerous heat dome is giving way to powerful storms and some flooding concerns. Here's correspondent Ken Lorman.
6: After days of dangerous record-breaking heat across the East Coast, Southeast, and Southwest, officials are reporting a rising death toll and say many victims were found in homes without air conditioning. The storms left nearly 1 million customers across several states without power and raised the threat of flash flooding as scorching temperatures give way to the threat of powerful storms, widespread outages, and flooding concerns. Ken Lorman reporting.
1: Alberta and Ontario leaders proposing a pipeline to carry Canadian oil to new markets as the region seeks stronger markets. Their premier says that pipeline would run from Alberta to Sarnia, Ontario, with up to 500,000 barrels per day. More details, srnnews.com.
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1: How do you do? Some people seem to instinctively reach out to rescue those in need, even risking their own lives. We call them heroes. Others back away from involvement for many reasons, not the least of which is fear. Are you your brother's keeper? The answer you give may depend on whether your heart and mind and life have been unshackled.

0: This is Unshackled, true life stories that proclaim the good news, dramatized and produced in Chicago by Pacific Garden Mission. Homeless people who come to Pacific Garden Mission are not overly eager to talk about their past, too much hurt and shame and fear in the past. Folks at the mission know all about that. Most of them have been there. They reassure street people by offering food, a shower and a change of clothes, medical or dental care if needed, and a safe place to sleep. The old lighthouse is always there for them, has been for 121 years. But material help alone will not change lives. So counselors and pastors lead them to a place where they can lay down the past and find forgiveness, where the Prince of Peace offers them new life. And those who accept are eager to talk about their past and the one who changed everything. And that's what Unshackled is all about. Now for broadcast around the earth, here's program number 2494 in the series Unshackled, the program that makes you face yourself and think.
1: Okay, let me put these decoys in the trunk.
2: Yeah, okay.
1: Looks like a great day for duck hunting.
2: Yeah.
1: You sound like you're half asleep, Fred.
2: I'm kind of bothered about something.
1: What?
2: On the way here, I saw a girl sitting on the handrail of the Delaware Memorial Bridge.
1: Holy cow, did you stop?
2: I was afraid she might jump if I did.
1: This early, not too many people are going to be out driving.
2: Yeah, I better call the police and tell them.
1: Well, there probably wasn't much you could do, Fred.
2: Yeah. Yeah, I'm calling about a girl I saw sitting on the Delaware Memorial Bridge about 4:30. Yeah, okay, thanks.
1: What'd they say?
2: They're taking care of it.
1: Good. Well, let's see if we can go duck hunting.
0: What would you do in that kind of situation? Would you have stopped? The man in this story was haunted by that encounter and his decision to carry on, a decision that led to upheaval in his life and caused him to doubt everything he thought he knew. This is the true story of Frederick Zeb and how he was unshackled.
2: I was the middle child of five, born in Philadelphia in 1947. We moved to Delaware when I was three, and that's where I still live. Both my parents were very religious and active in the church, so I attended parochial school for 10 years. My parents were also very strict and wouldn't let me go to dances. But I found a way around that. Dad?
3: Hmm?
2: Is it okay if I go to school tonight?
3: On Saturday? What for?
2: I joined a club that fixes old religious items and sends them to needy countries.
3: I didn't know that.
2: Oh, yeah. It's kind of fun.
3: Does your mother know about this?
2: No, I haven't told her yet. I was going to do that.
3: Well, I'm glad to hear about this, Fred. We'll take you to school.
2: Oh, no, you don't have to do that. One of the guys will pick me up.
3: No, we'll take you and pick you up later. But what time do you have to be there?
2: 7:30 is good enough.
3: Fine. Verda! Listen to what Fred's doing now.
2: They would drop me off at one end of the school, and I'd walk to the other side where the dance was being held. When the dance was over, I'd walk back and they would pick me up. 6 months went by before they got wise. And one night, my dad walked into the dance, tapped me on the shoulder. Boy, was I embarrassed and in big trouble. At school, I was so mouthy and disruptive that they finally asked me to leave. I tried vocational school, then quit altogether at 16.
3: I just can't believe you would quit like that, Fred.
2: I don't like electrical shop.
3: You didn't give it a chance. You didn't try very hard at auto shop either.
2: I did too. The teacher told me to switch to another field.
3: If you aren't going to go to school, then you have to get a job.
2: Well, what can I do?
3: Try the newspaper ads.
2: Yeah, sure.
3: I don't care what you do, but you're going to do something. I want you out of the house by 7 in the morning, what? And you're not coming back until 5 o'clock. Is that understood?
2: Yeah, yeah.
3: And I'd better not catch you drunk again. We're not going to have a bum in our house. You'd better learn that.
2: In some ways, I was already a bum, panhandling from friends to buy cheap wine, lying to my parents. I applied for different jobs in the newspaper, but no one would hire me. So I went back to vocational school. After a year, they asked me not to come back. The only option left was public school, which I finally finished, and then went to work for DuPont as a laborer. I had worked there 2 years and started training as a millwright apprentice when I made a radical change of direction.
4: Hello?
2: Yeah, Dad. I just joined the Navy.
4: What?
2: Yeah, 4-year commitment. I'm leaving pretty soon.
4: Why? You were on your way to becoming a first-class journeyman.
2: The job will be waiting for me when I come back. I'm just taking a leave of absence.
4: Well, it sure is sudden.
2: I've been thinking about it for a while. I wanted to do something different. See the world, maybe.
4: Where are you going to go to boot camp?
2: San Diego.
4: Good luck, son. I hope you're making the right decision.
2: I didn't tell him the real reason I joined the Navy. I'd gotten into a fist fight at work with a guy who was jealous. He said I was flirting with his wife. He was right. Several times I was called into the supervisor's office for questioning. The heat was on, so I figured a leave of absence would give things a chance to cool down. I joined the submarine service and went to school in New London, Connecticut. I met Rosemary when I drove my buddy to see his girlfriend.
5: So, what'd you think of her?
2: Fix me up with a date sometime, George.
5: With my girl? You gotta be kidding.
2: Oh, not your girl. I'm talking about her roommate, Rosemary.
5: Oh, okay. You had me worried for a minute.
2: Even her name is beautiful.
5: You got it bad, dude. Well, call her up.
2: No, I don't want to ruin this. She's really a dish.
5: Yeah.
2: Arrange a double date, okay?
5: Yeah, I thought you had experience with women.
2: I've had girlfriends. But this is different, I'm telling you. I don't want to mess it up. I don't even know her very well.
5: Okay. I'll call her as soon as we get back.
2: My roommate tried to fix me up with Rosemary, but she'd have none of that. I had to ask her out myself, which I finally did. We fell in love and were married less than a year later. When I left the Navy after my 4-year hitch, I had a wife and a daughter, both named Rosemary.
1: I never thought you'd get married, Fred. No offense, Rosemary, but he used to be a wild man.
6: What do you mean used to be? He still is.
2: Yeah, all right, you guys. All right, cut it out. I'm a responsible husband and father now.
1: Oh, yeah, sure. Does that mean you won't be partying?
2: Rosemary don't mind me spending some time with my friends.
1: You know, it'll be great hunting with you this fall.
2: Oh, I can't hardly wait.
1: Hey, you going back to your old job?
2: Yeah, I'm already back on my apprenticeship. Rosemary got a job, too.
1: Yeah, you two will be rolling in money.
2: Hey, we're ready for the good life, man. Hey, you only go round once, you know? In 1976, a son was born to us, making our family complete. What more could a man want? I worked overtime every chance I could and went to school nights. When I wasn't in school, I worked a part-time job, including weekends. If I wasn't working or partying, I was at football or baseball games. During 1 3-month period, I was busy every day and night. The only time I relaxed with my family was when we went camping, always with our friends.
1: Man, this is the life, isn't it?
2: Yeah, as long as we have plenty of grass and wine, I'm happy.
1: You ever get high at work?
2: Nah, too risky. I save it for weekends like this.
1: Hey, Rosemary, how do you put up with

0: Don't you know that?
1: Yeah, well, not according to the Bible thumpers. Man, they get on my nerves, telling me I need the Lord.
0: What do you say to them?
1: I tell them to get lost and mind their own business.
0: Oh, I love to hear that conversation.
2: He doesn't always do it in a nice way, either.
1: Hey, what right do they have telling me I'm on the way to hell?
2: They think they're helping you, Fred.
1: Well, they're wrong. I don't need their God, and I don't need their religion. And I was too full of myself to know that I was empty inside, with nothing to offer someone who was ready to jump from a bridge.
3: In a moment, we'll hear how all of that changed.
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1: There were Jesus fanatics scattered around my life. Besides my neighbors, I had a co-worker who got under my skin, and I cursed him a few times. Inwardly, I wanted what I saw in them. Then there was my supervisor, Jim.
5: Hey, Fred, how's it going?
1: Yeah, okay. How about you?
5: Couldn't be better.
1: You know, you're always upbeat, Jim.
5: When you know you're going to heaven, it gives everything the right perspective.
1: Nah, come on. Nobody knows for sure about that.
5: Well, the Bible makes it very clear, Fred. If you don't know Jesus, he's not your personal savior, then you will go to hell. But I know it.
1: What kind of God would do that?
5: He doesn't do that. You send yourself to hell when you reject his son.
1: Now, wait a minute. I thought he died for the sins of the whole world.
5: Fred, do you believe the Bible to be true?
1: No.
5: Then I can't answer you, because my answer would be based on what the Bible teaches.
1: Can you believe that? Of all the arrogant people, those so-called Christians are the worst. Talk about narrow-minded.
2: Don't discuss religion, then.
1: You want another hit?
2: Nah, I like wine better.
1: I mean, I work every day. I take care of my family. I try to be a good husband and father. How could a loving God condemn me?
2: I don't know, Fred. I couldn't.
1: I do the best I can. If that's not good enough for God, then I don't want any part of him.
2: I'm sure he understands.
1: Did you go to church when you were growing up?
2: Sure.
1: Yeah, we always did. When I was little, I wanted to be in the ministry, but I got over it. Imagine that, me preaching. I wonder if God was sitting up in heaven with a clipboard and checking off everything I did.
2: You better hope not. Yeah, seriously, though, I'd like to go to church again sometime. Maybe that one down the street.
1: Yeah, not me. I haven't gone since high school.
2: Well, we can't let the kids grow up without some kind of religious guidance.
1: Yeah, well, count me out. In spite of my self-centered life and my anger at Christians, I couldn't help being aware of God and his creation when I went deer hunting. I would sit on a deer stand up in a tree before sunrise and watch the sun come up. My thoughts just seemed to wonder about God. Later, I asked my friends if they had the same experience.
6: Do I ever wonder about God when we're out here?
1: Yeah.
6: Yeah, sometimes.
1: It's kind of weird, isn't it?
6: Yeah, I guess so.
1: I mean, it all seems so natural and planned. The sunrise, the birds singing, the squirrels playing.
6: The deer hiding. Man, I didn't see a one today.
1: Yeah.
6: They knew we were out there.
1: Yeah, tomorrow's Sunday, maybe we'll get lucky.
6: I'll tell you one thing, Fred. You can find God out here as much as you can in some church.
1: Yeah, tell it to Rose Marie. She's been after me to go to church with her and the kids. Nine times out of ten, I wouldn't go to church with my wife, but she kept after me, and so I began to attend every Sunday. There was something missing in my life, and I didn't know what it was. My supervisor thought he knew.
5: You need to be born again, Fred, otherwise you cannot see the kingdom of God.
1: Hey, I'm going to church, man.
5: Going to church doesn't save you. Accepting Christ as your Savior is what saves you. Here, read Ephesians chapter 2, verses 8 and 9. For by grace are ye saved through faith, and that not of yourselves. It is the gift of God, not of works, lest any man should boast.
1: Don't you think it's narrow-minded to insist that your way is the only way?
5: It isn't my way, Fred. It's God's way. Jesus says, I am the way, the truth, and the life. No man cometh unto the Father but by me.
1: You believe what you want, I'll believe what I want.
5: I'll pray for you, and I'll have the people in my church praying for you as well.
1: Then came the fall of 1982, when I drove right past that girl sitting on the bridge. I'd always been so strong and ready with answers. I thought I'd automatically help those in need, but I had ignored an obvious cry for help. We went duck hunting that day, but I spent most of the time in tears with my shotgun lying by my side. What if she was dead now and I had done nothing to help her? I felt completely empty and hopeless. When we got back to my friend's house, I called the police.
6: Well, what's the word?
1: They said she didn't jump. They got her down safely.
6: See? You're worried about nothing.
1: I don't know. I'll never forget the sight of her sitting there in the dark. I should have stopped.
6: You don't know that. You might have said the wrong thing, and then she would have jumped.
1: Yeah, maybe.
6: It all worked out, Fred. Quit thinking about it. You want a beer?
1: Nah. I better get home. I couldn't stop thinking about that girl and how I'd failed to help her. My depression was more than I could bear. Trying to find peace, I began reading the Bible, starting with the New Testament. I also talked with many people about that girl on the bridge, my wife, my neighbors and friends, even the pastor of our church.
7: Sometimes it's hard to know what to do in a situation like that, Fred.
1: I've talked with a lot of people, but nobody seems to have the answer.
7: You think you should have done something different?
1: I should have stopped. But I don't know what I could have said. I had nothing to offer her. Nothing.
7: Maybe you did the right thing, then.
1: Well, what do you say to someone who wants to end their life?
7: There are people trained to do that. And maybe it's best to let them take over.
1: But they're not always around. I mean, I was right there. I feel terrible about not stopping.
7: Don't let it get you down, Fred. Nobody's perfect.
1: I've been reading the Bible.
7: Good.
1: There's a lot I didn't know.
7: Mm-hmm.
1: I just wish I could find the answer. Six months had passed, and yet I couldn't get past my depression. In May, I went to a silent retreat sponsored by the church. I hoped that while I was there, someone would tell me how to resolve my problem. But we were not allowed to speak at all. So I reflected on my relationship with Jesus Christ as the scriptures that I had read filled my mind. About 1:30 on the second night there, I got up, went to the chapel, and got on my knees. There I cried to God. I wept as I pleaded for him to take control of my life. I accepted Jesus Christ as my Lord and Savior. I told him I wanted to live for him and only him from that point on. I couldn't wait to tell my supervisor.
5: Hey, Fred, what are you so happy about?
1: I surrendered my life to Christ this weekend at the retreat. I'm saved.
5: That's great. I've sure been praying for you, brother.
1: You know, I didn't appreciate that before, but I sure do now.
5: Wait till I tell everyone at church.
1: Listen, I want you to know that I'm sorry about all the times that I was rude to you.
5: Nah, don't mention it, Fred. You just didn't know the Lord.
1: Well, you could say that again. You're not the only person I have to apologize to, Jim. I have a whole list.
5: Now you need to begin attending a good Bible-teaching church so you can grow.
1: Yeah, pray for my wife, will you?
5: Sure.
1: I want her to have what I have.
2: Talking about. I go to church.
1: Yeah, but that isn't what saves you, Rosemarie. Accepting God's provision for salvation is what saves you.
2: Fred, you're turning into a fanatic.
1: I want you to go to heaven with me, honey. This is the greatest thing that ever happened to me. And I want you to have it too.
2: All you talk about is the Bible and Jesus.
1: I don't want you to go to hell.
2: I can't believe this.
1: I know how you feel. I used to get mad at believers too. They make you face the truth.
2: For the last time, I go to church. I believe the Bible is true. Now let me alone.
1: Do you know what eternal life is, Rosemary? It begins the moment you believe. You receive God's Spirit. Listen to this. Verily, verily, I say unto you, he that heareth my word and believeth on him that sent me hath everlasting life, and shall not come into condemnation, but is passed from death unto life. Did you notice, Rosemary?
2: What?
1: English wasn't my strong suit, but that verse is in the present tense. You pass into eternal life the minute you believe. That's why death has no hold on you. That was the worst time of our marriage. We were expecting our third child, and I was bound to determine that my wife was going to come to know the Lord. But the harder I pushed, the more she resisted. Finally, I let go and gave her to the Lord, knowing he was more than able to handle the situation. A few weeks later, she gave her life to Christ. Now we have to look for another church, Rosemary.
2: Why?
1: Well, I've been talking with that pastor about some things the church teaches that contradict the Bible. He told me I was too hung up on the Bible.
2: He said that?
1: Yeah. The Bible is the Word of God, Rosemary, and we need to find a church that teaches and practices what's found in it.
2: Oh, it'll be hard to leave, Fred. We have friends there.
1: I know. But any time you have to choose between God's way and man's, there's only one choice. God will lead us to the right church.
2: Okay.
1: Oh, I'd really like to go into the ministry myself, honey. I'd love to tell others about the Lord.
2: I know you do, Fred. But we have a family to think about.
1: Yeah. I'd have to quit my job and go to college and seminary.
2: Maybe God has some other way you can serve, right here at home.
1: I hope so. I really want to serve. I pray all the time that he'll use me. God led us to a great church where I continued to grow in knowledge of him. His word helped me become an outstanding employee because I really worked for him. More than 10 years passed after I was saved in 1983, and I never stopped praying that he'd use me every day as a witness. I never could have imagined all the doors he was going to open for me. Fred Zeb, a sinner saved by the grace of God and the blood of Jesus Christ. In 1994, I met a pastor who had started a small ministry in a nursing home.
6: I delivered some flowers and asked if they needed someone to come in and hold services for their people. They were delighted.
1: Never occurred to me to do something like that.
6: Most of the people in nursing homes are so lonely. They've lost their homes, their spouses. They feel forgotten. And we want them to know that God hasn't forgotten them.
1: I'd like to help if I can. I'm retired now, so I have plenty of time.
6: Great. We always need volunteers.
1: What do you do when you go there?
6: We sing some songs, have a time of prayer, read some Bible passages, and then give a short message. Afterward, I like to stay and visit with them. You can't imagine how much it means to them.
1: I can help with organization. Probably do everything but give the message.
6: You can learn to do that too, Fred. Just share what God has done in your life.
1: That I can do.
6: God's a good teacher, and the message is simple. Jesus loves you and wants to give you eternal life.
1: A ministry that began with one service a week at one nursing home has grown to 6 days a week in 7 nursing homes. My youngest daughter has joined me as a volunteer. Listening friend, God offers you the greatest gift imaginable, forgiveness of your sins, and eternal life with him in heaven. You have to go to the cross to receive this gift, but it's yours for the asking. Jesus said in John chapter 6, verse 47, "Verily, verily, I say unto you, he that believeth on me hath everlasting life."
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0: Make a difference in someone's life. 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This is program number 2494. Heard in the true story of Frederick Zeb were Fred Stone, Rengan Altai, Dan Frick, Mike Baccarella, and Steve Bayorgin. Original music, Ralph Colburn. Sound, Nick Aloisio. Engineer, Ed Webb. Script by Kenitha Gabler. And I'm Bob O'Donnell.
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1: With SRN News, I'm Jason Walker. A UK tanker traveling off the coast of Oman on the Strait of Hormuz catching fire after it was hit by a projectile. No one is saying anything for certain, but it is believed Iran is responsible. President Trump's mass pardons for supporters who stormed the U.S. Capitol do not apply, apparently, to one man from Virginia.
2: Brian Cole Jr. is charged with planting pipe bombs near the national headquarters of the Democratic and Republican parties on the eve of the January 6, 2021 riot. Federal Judge Amir Ali noted the president's blanket pardons for rioters explicitly applied only to people who were convicted of crimes related to the attack. Cole was arrested nearly a year after the mass pardons were issued, so the judge concluded they don't apply to him. Prosecutors have said Cole confessed after his arrest, telling FBI agents he felt bewildered by conspiracy theories related to the 2020 presidential election, and something just snapped. Ed Donahue, Washington.
1: Prosecutors have begun laying out evidence against Tyler Robinson, the man accused of assassinating Charlie Kirk. Judge Tony Graff.
3: The court recognizes that this hearing may invoke a motion from everyone, and the court understands the human nature of that, but also it's important that this courtroom is orderly. A spectator shall not wear or display any pins, buttons, signs, clothing, or photographs expressing support for or against any person related to this case or the status of this case as a capital offense.
1: A reminder, SRN News and our parent company, Salem Media, partnering with Christian nonprofit Food for the Poor to rush emergency aid to those in Venezuela. This is SRN News. Young Americans are sharing their faith. More from correspondent Michael Harrington.
4: According to a poll of Protestant churchgoers released by Lifeway Research, members of Generation Z, ages 18 to 28 years old, say they told somebody else about Jesus nearly 7 times in the past 6 months. Compare that to 5 times for millennials, 6 times for Generation X, and about 3 times for baby boomers. The survey also finds that about 2/3 of Gen Z form relationships with non-believers specifically to evangelize them. Michael Harrington reporting.
1: School officials in Paramus, New Jersey want to know why a picture of Adolf Hitler appeared in the yearbook of Eastbrook Middle School. Principal Ryan Apperly is apologizing for the incident and says school officials are coordinating with local law enforcement in the probe. Principal has issued a statement saying Adolf Hitler represented total hatred. This is SRN News. An upstate New Yorker has been approached by ICE investigators for comments they made either online or via email. Here's Lisa Dwyer.
5: Upstate New York resident David Strever is suing U.S. Immigration and Customs Enforcement for sending federal officers to his house with a warning over an email he sent Todd Lyons. Strever was on a trip to Finland when 2 officers showed up at his home in June, presenting his wife with a warning notice indicating that that email was considered a threat. Agents also showed up at a hotel in New York City when he returned. Homeland Security Secretary Mark Wayne Mullen says allegations that they are attempting to squash free speech is categorically false. Strever's attorneys say the email was clearly within the protection of the First Amendment. I'm Lisa Dwyer.
1: Great day on Wall Street. Solid gains all across the board. More details at srnnews.com.
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10: And friends, thank you for joining us today here on Crosstalk. All over this country, it's been a celebration weekend. I mean, we think of the great American State Fair, the parades, the speeches, the flyovers, the reenactments, the fireworks, which have surpassed all previous. All of this done in celebration of 250 years of independence. And I'd like to, again, take a look at the opening sentence to the preamble of the Declaration of Independence. We hold these truths to be self-evident, that all men are created equal, that they are endowed by their Creator with certain unalienable rights, that among these are life, liberty, and the pursuit of happiness. Life, liberty, and the pursuit of happiness. Now, tragically, ladies and gentlemen, while we have crossed this 250th anniversary celebration, there are many babies in the womb who are being denied the right to their life, their liberty, and their pursuit of happiness. Their lives are being snatched away by the hands of the abortionist and, increasingly, by the hands of a mother popping abortion pills into her system or of a rapist or pedophile trying to destroy the evidence of their actions. While we have just celebrated freedom, my question is, who's concerned about the freedom of a child conceived in the womb? Joining us today on Crosstalk, we welcome back Reverend Jim Hardin, President and CEO of Compass Care Pregnancy Services in New York. They are saving lives in places like Buffalo and Rochester, the Bronx, Brooklyn, Staten Island, New York. Theirs is one of the many centers that have also been targeted with criminal activity, including firebombs, vandalism, and threats. Brother Hardin, thank you for joining us here today on Crosstalk.
11: My pleasure. Thanks for having me.
10: So it seems we have to keep addressing same issues again, but we can't relent. I'm really, we talk about the price that our founders paid, those who signed the Declaration. They pledged their lives, their fortune, their sacred honor. And rather, on this issue, Brother Hardin, the cost of doing nothing is far too high.
11: The cost of doing nothing is our future. The cost of doing nothing is nothing short of the future of America.
10: Mm-hmm.
11: You know, the founding fathers were not just some, faraway theory, although it feels that way right now. These were men just like you and I who made a decision based on a vision of a future nation, a future people that could live their life in peace based on the biblical truth.
10: Yes.
11: That we are endowed by our Creator, that we're made in His image, that our dignity comes from God, not from government. And that we can live in a self-disciplined, self-governed manner, but only insofar as we submit ourselves to the God of Christianity, who is the God of the universe, Jesus Christ.
10: Mm-hmm.
11: And then we can actually control ourselves without the need for a despotic government. I mean, George Washington, in his farewell address, talked about how we, as a nation, had a common religion and common beliefs. That was the reason why we won the Revolutionary War. And the common religion was Christianity. And those common beliefs are what I just mentioned with respect to what you just mentioned in the Declaration of Independence, that we're endowed by our Creator with inalienable rights, the first of which, the right upon which all other rights are based, is the right to life. Yeah. And that very right is under attack because Christianity, in particular, has been relegated to the recesses and shadows of the closets of culture. We have forgotten God. And as Solzhenitsyn said about the Russian Revolution, the Bolshevik Revolution, which killed 60 million of his fellow citizens, he said, look, the reason why the revolution went so bad in Russia is because they forgot God.
10: Yeah.
11: And that's what we're looking at in America today. That's why we have such systemic injustices built into our culture and promoted by our government.
10: You know, as we celebrated this past Saturday, this past weekend, and celebrated this document that speaks about the right to life, Independence Day also marked the restoration of funding for Planned Parenthood that had been pulled from the One Big Beautiful Bill. I'd like you to comment on this issue because we have seen initially that One Big Beautiful Bill had a 10-year moratorium on money to Planned Parenthood. And through negotiations or back and forth or Republicans that had a squishy spine, it was reduced to 1 year. And that 1 year has now expired, is now lapsed.
11: Yes. it appears that the compromise has no limits. They basically placed preborn boys and girls and their mothers on the altar of political expedience when they negotiated down a one-year moratorium on Medicaid funding for the largest abortion business on the planet.
10: Mm-hmm.
11: And it's gone, ironically, back into effect as of July 4th, Independence Day. Independence Day is look, the nature of a constitutional rule of law is that all people are equal under that law. And that law is based on an objective rule of law that comes from God. And this is why we have the Ten Commandments written on the Supreme Court doors. This is why the justices wear black robes. We all are going to have to answer to God one day about how we lived our lives according to our created image. We are image bearers of God, and so we must reflect him in our behavior, our thinking, etc. And so this is a dark day, because, look, abortion is up in America.
10: Mm-hmm.
11: Someone recently said, look, I think, if you look at President Trump's, pro-life history, it's been significant. But the fact remains, abortion is higher than it ever has been, aside from probably the mid-1990s. We're looking at a 10% increase year over year on abortion in some states, like New York, the abortion capital of America. There are some estimates that it's up as high as 90%. This is a significant problem, specifically because chemical abortion in particular represents 70% of all abortions in America, mm-hmm. and it's being illegally shipped to this day to pro-life states like yes. Texas and Louisiana in violation of those states' laws, but mm-hmm. also in violation of not just the 10th Amendment, which is the states have a right to their own laws, but also a violation of the Comstock Act. This is a federal law that essentially makes it illegal to ship these drugs over state boundaries. And, you've got Supreme Court Justice Thomas saying, in a sense, that this continued practice is a criminal enterprise that needs to be stopped.
10: Yeah.
11: So we're hoping that SCOTUS will take this. In fact, we know for a fact that SCOTUS will take up the case about the FDA essentially deregulating chemical abortion on September 9th, when hopefully they're going to put back into place the restrictions on chemical abortion so that they would save not just women and children, but certainly the concept of a constitutional rule of law and states' rights.
10: And it seems, I don't know, to me it seems there's been a whole lot of foot-dragging going on this issue. I mean, we have the FDA who's launching an investigation into this, and we've got, one circuit court saying this, another circuit court saying this. We've got, many petitions that have been going in. And it just seems it's tragic, because every day more lives are being taken as a result of this, what I call foot-dragging going on. Are you sensing that same thing, or am I just too impatient on this matter?
11: No, I would say Justice Alito agrees with you. I agree with you. There is foot dragging going on. In fact, in his official statements, when oral arguments were being presented to Justice Alito, he said there's clearly someone in the upper echelons of leadership at the Health and Human Services, perhaps, we're not quite sure, but RFK Jr., is telling the FDA to slow walk its investigation into the safety of this dangerous chemical abortion drug that's sending 1 in 10 women, 1 in 10, to the emergency room. Hmm. He's telling them to slow walk it. This is what Justice Alito is saying. Slow walk it for what? The only reason we can come up with as to why it's being slow walked is because of the midterm elections. And there's this theory going around that Republicans think that abortion is not a winning issue for them. Well, I would beg to differ. The last time we had midterms, in fact, the last time we had a presidential election, when the president stood strong on abortion, he won. And every candidate that stood strong on abortion, they won. People want moral leadership. They don't want somebody, a politician, who sticks their finger into the wind and to try to figure out what is right and wrong. That's just not how it works. Morality is how people vote. They don't vote based on money. They don't vote based on what they think they're going to lose. They vote based on a moral vision of the future. And our founding fathers had that. And somehow or other, we've lost it.
10: And isn't that what one of the founders talked about? Our Constitution was made for a moral, a religious people. It's not going to serve any others. I mean, that is, you know, at the very core of our nation and its founding and the belief system from our founders here, that this whole issue of morality is critical.
11: Absolutely critical. I mean, that was John Adams, I believe, who said, the Constitution of the United States was written for immoral and religious people and is wholly unfit for any other. I mean, that's exactly, you know, what we need to get back to. We are on a road that can only end in despotism. Mm-hmm. I mean, Aristotle said pure democracy, which is what America is devolving into, a pure democracy can only end in tyranny. And now we've got, you've got the one of the founding fathers, George Washington, warning us, prophetically, interestingly enough, that if we abandon Christianity and the principles of Christianity, we will lose our moral framework and therefore become a nation that's so corrupt it will be in need of despotic government. Think mm-hmm. about that. In need of despotic government? Yes. When a nation becomes so corrupt, so unable to understand and act on what is right and good, it requires a government so powerful as to dictate that individual's behavior and behavioral outcomes. Because it's like a competing mass of appetites. And the government has to constantly intervene between competing masses of appetites where people are constantly insisting that their appetites are a right they are obligated to by government. Government is not obligated to give us rights. When government starts to create rights, like abortion, for example, it will be on a collision course with the true inalienable rights that God gives us. For example, if, for example, government says abortion is a civil right, like what has happened in New York State and what happened, for all intents and purposes, in the United States in 1973, it was on a collision course at that point with the unalienable right to life of the child, for sure. But it's also on a collision course with the First Amendment rights of the citizenry to religion and the religious belief and upholding the religious belief that all people are created in the image of God and standing strong on that principle in action in the public square through prayer in front of abortion clinics, through pregnancy centers, through sermons preached on a Sunday morning against abortion. These kinds of things are now considered a threat to true freedom, but it's not true freedom that they're talking about here. These are just rights the government fabricates. And when the government starts fabricating rights, the government has a vested interest in protecting those rights it fabricates over and against the inalienable ones that God gives us.
10: And friends, keep in mind, we're talking here in 2026. This is going on. We talk about rights. We talk about freedom and the preciousness of life and how critically important it is for us to know that this is life in the womb as well. A child that is naturally conceived certainly we need to protect this life. Even as the founders talked about that right to life, the right to liberty and the pursuit of happiness. We're going to take a quick break. We're talking today with the president and CEO of Compass Care Pregnancy Services in New York, Jim Hardin, and we're going to delve further into the abortion pill. We're going to be taking a look at some actions that are even that his organization is being investigated, and friends also will be having an eye toward the upcoming elections as well. So a lot of information to unfold. We'll be back in 1 minute. 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
12: Back to Genesis with Dr. John Morris, president of the Institute for Creation Research. Dr. Morris, did plants evolve?
13: Chris, according to evolution, both plants and animals evolved from an original single-cell organism which itself came from non-living chemicals. If you look in a book on plant evolution, you'll see many references to plants changing into other types. But when you look for the evidence, you'll be disappointed. Now, there is a lot of evidence that plants have varied over the years, but did they evolve from something else? We have lots of different kinds of algae and ferns and flowering plants, but no clue that any of these basic categories evolved from another. Each were created separately, just like it says in Scripture. In Genesis, we read that God created each basic type after their kind, not by changing one kind into another. Face it, Chris, evolution didn't happen. Now creation, that happened. And we read about that when we go back to Genesis.
12: Thanks, Dr. Morris. This is Chris O'Brien. Thanks for tuning in.
10: Reverend James Harden with us today on Crosstalk and talking about the freedom of the preborn under attack. And he is the president and CEO of Compass Care Pregnancy Services in New York. 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Brother Harden, we're talking about this this lapsing of the law, the One Big Beautiful Bill, and money now being restored to Planned Parenthood through the Medicaid funding. A couple questions here. Do we know how much money this is that we're talking about that will re-energize Planned Parenthood once again, and how much money this is? And secondly, how is it that our lawmakers could let this lapse? I mean, they went and took a vacation early for the 4th, skipped town, and meanwhile, everybody knew that this was going to expire.
11: Well, to answer your first question, we're looking at somewhere close to $1 billion $1 billion to Planned Parenthood and other abortion providers through the Medicaid system. This is federal taxpayers sending having their money sent to the largest abortion business on the planet and others. This is extremely disconcerting. And when you say legislature took off early, yeah, this is very frustrating. It is the job of the federal government to ensure that the inalienable rights of the citizenry are protected, not encroached upon. And essentially $1 billion, represents close to the budget of the Secret Service. Okay. Keeping the president safe and protected. Well, what about sending an equivalent amount to pro-life organizations to keep the next generation of American citizens safe and protected from the abortion industry? This is a serial medical malpractice industry that does not care about women's health, does not care about increasing access to health care, does not care about anything like that. What they care about is maintaining abortion. And the people that support them, pro-abortion politicians and other major kind of pro-abortion philanthropists like George Soros and the Microsoft software guy, what's his name, Bill Gates.
10: Mm-hmm.
11: I mean, these are all people that send billions of dollars to population control entities and like Planned Parenthood. And Planned Parenthood, and many of you probably know this, Planned Parenthood was established by Margaret Sanger, who was very much in favor of eugenics population control philosophy. That's why she started Planned Parenthood, to target minorities, black people, et cetera. And that's exactly what they're doing today. And they're labeling it in terms of propaganda. It's all about rights. It's all about women's health. It's all about choice. It's all about, this is not at all about choice. And the people who are uninformed will swallow the pill, and it is a poisonous pill. Because look, let's just take a look at the black community for a second, okay? The black community represents 14% of the nation's population. And yet, nearly 40% of all abortions, 40 of all abortions in America are perpetrated on the black community. If all the babies that were born aborted in the black community were alive today, the black community would represent nearly 30% of America's population, twice what it is now. It is an absolute, when people say it's a genocide, it's true. It really is. And if you look at how apocalyptic this is on a global scale, nearly, according to the World Health Organization, 73 million abortions occur every single year worldwide. And if you just take, let's just do the quick math. If average that out to say 50 million a year over the last 50 years, you're looking at somewhere on the order of 2 billion people destroyed in abortion. That is one quarter of the current Earth's population. That is apocalyptic in nature. So yeah, we have an uphill battle. This is a mountain that only the faithful can move, that only God can move. Government can't move this mountain. Medicine can't move this mountain. I mean, culture can't. We, as the people of God, are required. We are duty bound to seek and to save the lost in shoulder to shoulder with Jesus Christ. We are supposed to be the Good Samaritan as Jesus was to us. We are supposed to seek and to save. So we can't turn our back on this just because it's a huge problem. In fact, more so, we have to step in. We have to be aware. We have to actually speak what is true to our culture, to our family, to our friends, to our legislatures, and demand that they do the right thing and save all lives. It is the purview of government to protect all people equally. It has never been the purview of government to decide which person is qualified for protection under the law and which ones don't. Because if one category of person, including pre-born boys and girls, do not qualify for protection under the constitutional rule of law, then there is no constitutional rule of law. It's a sham.
10: Yeah.
11: Rights are just a word we use to control the masses.
10: Friends, your lawmakers took off early for the 4th, and believe me, they're only going to be coming back for a short time. There's something they call an August recess, in which they are gone for a long period of time, and with the elections coming up this fall, they're not going to be all that anxious to stay in Washington, D.C. They want to be out campaigning, and friends, this is where you can be interacting with them, and as they come back to Washington, D.C., this issue of restoring funding to Planned Parenthood, it took effect with what we call Independence Day. I mean, it's outrageous. And you may reach out to your members of Congress to share your views with them on this issue. You're two members of the Senate, you're a member of the House, and you can reach out at 202-224-3121. That's 202-224-3121. Now, you're talking about $1 billion in funds for, you know, abortion businesses through Medicaid funding. I understand that President Trump, though, did pull funding from Planned Parenthood, but that amounts to about $67 million due to their advocacy for pushing sexually explicit content on children. And actually, what many believe is that Planned Parenthood certainly gets kids interested in illicit sexual relationships, sexually explicit material, so that they become their future clients as well. That's a personal opinion. But on this, the $67 million that's being pulled now, that hardly is a less than 10% of the $1 billion that's going back into Planned Parenthood.
11: Yeah, I mean, he's basically flipping the pro-lifers a nickel. Hey guys, I'm still pro-life. I'm taking, and quite frankly, a lot of this money isn't going straight to Planned Parenthood. It's going to curriculum developers or curriculum purveyors for the sexually explicit material that's designed specifically for ages 11 to 18 in schools. And so Planned Parenthood does create curriculum. That's true. And they do get some of this money. This is the office of the Secretary of Health and Human Services, I believe, that's saying, look, this sexually explicit material is normalizing. Essentially, it's abusive. It is pornographic, and it's normalizing sexual abuse and sex among minors in a way that actually creates a demand for services for Planned Parenthood. So Planned Parenthood benefits from everyone's, all this sexually explicit material. Because they're the businesses that are just waiting, like lions with ravenous jaws open wide, to destroy the children that are created and this culture that they're creating. They're trying to create, quite frankly, a new type of morality. It's an animalistic morality that says that you can just do whatever you want, just go with whatever you feel. There is essentially when we degrade ourselves to thinking that humanity is just a cosmic accident. That there is no God, that we're a product of random evolutionary theory, then, well, how can you have a moral framework? Mm-hmm. How can there be a sense of purpose? How can there be a sense of dignity? How can there be a sense of mutual respect? How could there be anything but the animalistic moral framework for simply pursuing pleasure and avoiding pain? And then everyone at that point becomes an object for your own personal gain or pleasure.
10: Yeah.
11: And it's destructive. It's pulling the fabric of morality in our culture just to shreds.
10: Friends, and what Brother Hardin's talking about here is what we saw in the book of Judges, where every man did that which was right in his own eyes. And my mind also went to Romans chapter 1, verse 21, because that when they knew God, they glorified him not as God, neither were thankful, but became vain in their imaginations, and their foolish heart was darkened. And professing themselves to be wise, they became fools. We're just seeing that all across this country.
11: Well, we certainly are. You know that, and really, this temptation to think that our wisdom and our way of thinking about the world is better than God's is as old as Adam and Eve.
10: Yeah, Yeah.
11: I mean, that was the temptation that Satan first gave Adam and Eve, and they fell for it. Look, oh, you know, mm-hmm. you can have all the blessings of creation without God.
10: Yeah.
11: Did he really say that you shouldn't eat from the tree of the knowledge of good and evil? Well, yes. And in the day you eat of it, you shall surely die. And we are surely dying. And Jesus is saying, look, come back. Come back. You know, I'm looking to remake you, to recreate you in my own image again. And that requires a submission. Just like Adam and Eve are supposed to submit to God, so we too now are called back to submission to God through Jesus Christ and the work he did on the cross, so that we can live in the light. We used to be darkness, Paul said.
10: Yeah.
11: We used to be darkness itself. And now he says we can walk as children of the light.
10: Light.
11: And this is a great opportunity for Christians in this very dark hour, as we understand what true independent, true liberty is, to walk in the light. We are duty-bound to God Almighty to reflect his character and his nature on behalf of those around us, not for ourselves, but for the benefit of our fellow citizens.
10: Reverend Jim Harden with us here today on Crosstalk, President and CEO of Compass Care Pregnancy Services. Their website, compasscarecommunity.com. And I will get more into the abortion pill here in our next segment here, but close to 2 weeks ago, I saw that there was a report on NPR that involved Compass Care. Tell us what's happening.
11: Yeah, well, there's a D.C.-based group called the Campaign for Accountability, which is a dark money kind of pass-through entity that was initiated by, a Gates-funded, Epstein-connected dark money Arabella network. You might want to look it up, Arabella network. They filed a complaint against Compass Care with New York's Attorney General. I mean, surprise, surprise. She's already sued us for business fraud, which is ridiculous. And the leader, Michelle Kuppersmith, essentially is demanding that Letitia James, the New York State Attorney General, investigate Compass Care and other pro-life groups for alleged deceptive practices, which is, again, a common term that's been thrown around by other types of pro-abortion people in America, including Joe Biden and Kamala Harris, and as well as unauthorized practice of medicine, which is absolutely what they're trying to do is they're trying to make it so that pro-life pregnancy centers cannot use the most powerful tool, the most powerful weapon against abortion America has ever seen, and that is ultrasound technology. Because when a woman sees her baby on the ultrasound screen and she's considering abortion, the theory of pregnancy moves to a reality in an instant, and most of the time she changes her mind and decides to have the baby. This is the most powerful tool, and it still remains the most powerful tool in the history of the abortion battle. And they want to take it out of pregnancy centers, saying that we're misusing it and abusing it, and that we're somehow committing a fraud against women. The fraud that's being committed right now against women in America is chemical abortion. It sends 1 in 10 women to the emergency room, and yet the chemical abortion industry is saying it's safer than Tylenol. We have never sent a woman to the emergency room. We have never sent a woman to the morgue. But the abortion industry cannot say the same. Why do women give us a 4.9 out of 5 stars? Because we provide ethical medical care, and we actually care for these women. We actually help them. We actually provide free medical. We have given away nearly $500 million in free medical care over in one single year. And yet, what does the abortion industry do but profit from their crisis?
10: Friends, we're going to take a quick break. We're going to pick up with this. Indeed, our guest organization has been allegedly, the allegations are deceptive practices, an unauthorized practice of medicine because they use ultrasound. We'll be back in just 1 minute. This is Crosstalk.
14: Proverbs 21 verse 1 says,
15: "The king's heart is in the hand of the Lord as the rivers of water. He turneth it whithersoever he will."
14: Just as God worked through the kings in Israel, so he also works through the leaders of human government in countries around the world, including the U.S. In the book, Presidents, Politics, and Prophecy, author Richard Schmidt has transcribed and expanded intriguing lectures from Dr. Jimmy DeYoung Sr. You'll see how God has worked through world powers in the past to accomplish his plan and 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With a review of each of the U.S. presidents from Jimmy Carter to Donald Trump, you'll find key initiatives that have prepared the world for things to come. VCY has made available Presidents, Politics, and Prophecy for a donation of $18. 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
10: This is Crosstalk on VCY America. We're talking about the freedom of the preborn, and that's under attack today. James Harden with us today from the Compass Care Pregnancy Services in New York. It's an organization that's, another investigation going on, and this time referred to the Attorney General of New York as it relates to what is alleged deceptive practices and unauthorized practice of medicine. They use the ultrasound, and when women see that indeed is a human life inside their womb, they are bonded to it, and it has made a life-changing impact upon them. It's not the massive bloody cells or tissues or just the POC, the product of conception. No, this is human life, and mm-hmm. they see that through the ultrasound. And Brother Harden, I understand. I mean, when we talked about the abortion pill earlier, we're going to bring it back again now. We are seeing that these things are going all over the country indiscriminately to who's requesting them. I saw an article in late June indicating that Democrat states have allowed 330,000 abortion pills to kill babies in pro-life states, not to mention how many are being killed in their own states. And a lot of this is done through what they call telemed or telehealth, or sometimes just it may even just be an email that's going in to request these drugs. And you are the one that's being accused of unauthorized practice of medicine?
11: Yes. Yes. The abortion industry is committing serial medical malpractice every single time they send a chemical abortion drug across state lines to a woman they don't know. Every single time. That's nearly 700,000 times a year, okay? And no one's interested in investigating them. That's not true. Josh Hawley is interested in investigating them. Josh Hawley is a senator in Missouri. And he's saying, look, who are these people? Who is the pharmaceutical company Danco Laboratories that brought chemical abortion to the United States? No one knows. No one knows who their leadership is. All their money's offshore. All they do is chemical abortion. That's all they do. And they're responsible for bringing the abortion pills to America. It's based in Manhattan, the abortion headquarters of America. I mean, these drug purveyors in New York has shield laws to protect these criminals from liability. When they're violating the laws of Louisiana and Texas and other pro-life states by illegally shipping these drugs to women there, they're killing them. And they're not just shipping the drugs to women, as you mentioned earlier. They're shipping these drugs to abusers, sex traffickers. Mm-hmm. I mean, people who are stockpiling these other people who simply don't want their daughters to be pregnant at this point in time. So these drugs are being slipped into their drinks, and they're killing these children and sending these women to the emergency room against their knowledge and against their will. This is a violation of patient autonomy. It's a violation of informed consent. It's a violation. I mean, just name the medical ethical category, okay? And it's a violation. The abortion industry is one big violation of medical ethics. In fact, the original Hippocratic Oath, you know, the oath that doctors would take before they would start practicing medicine independently, mm-hmm. had a phrase in it. And the phrase goes something like this. It's old English. I will not give a woman an abortive remedy. This is why would the creators of the Hippocratic tradition choose abortion as something that can't be done or should never be done mm-hmm. by a physician? Well, it's because the purpose of medicine is to heal and to maintain the health of the patient, and abortion does neither one of those two things for either the woman or the child. And so abortion represents the original quackery. It is not and has never been considered medical care. It is the use of medical technology for the destruction of humanity. And look, it's almost like a mathematician saying, hey, yeah, I can solve any problem you want just by erasing the problem. No. It's like a physician saying, I'm a great physician, and the best way I can serve my patients is by destroying my patients. See? Problem solved. Wait a second. That is not how medicine's supposed to work.
10: Yeah.
11: And yet we're promoting, paying for, and protecting these serial medical the reason why Planned Parenthood has not somehow found a way to shift into another business model aside from abortion and sex transition surgeries and drugs is because they have physicians that are the dregs, the bottom of the barrel. They don't know how to do anything else. And if they did anything else, they would certainly be taken out of the medical community because mm-hmm. they just can't. Their skills are not up to par with the rest of the medical system. So all they can do is abortion.
10: You know, friends, as our guest was talking today, I mean, just there's just the recent story. You know, some are taking these pills willingly. Others have this drug slipped into their food. I mean, it's like wrapping this up in a Christmas present to give it to rapists and pedophiles because they can do away with their evidence, so to speak. The Washington Times just reported of Captain Brandon Jones Adams, sentenced to 12 years in prison after pleading guilty to domestic violence, fraternization, and conduct on becoming an officer. Well, he began a relationship with a junior officer. She became pregnant, reportedly poured her a drink, and after she consumed it, noticed there was residue in the cup. She later started having pains and went into the emergency room. I understand he had slipped the abortion pill into her drink. She ended up delivering a dead child, and this is not becoming an uncommon occurrence, Brother Hardin. This is happening over and over and over again across this country.
11: Yes, and that's the problem with the Biden era deregulation of chemical abortion. It is essentially facilitating these kinds of violations all across the country. It's staggering to know that chemical abortion drugs are being stockpiled and are being sent indiscriminately to anybody who wants them. They're stockpiled not just by governments like blue state governments like New York, and given away to anybody that wants them, any woman who wants them, without concern for her future reproductive health. But they're also being used, by sex traffickers and abusers. We don't know exactly how many abortions are occurring in the United States. All we know is that the ones we can track represents a little bit over 1 million abortions now.
10: Yeah.
11: The ones we can track. And now that the market is flooded with illegal chemical abortions, we have no idea. And by the way, the sex trafficking industry is huge, and America is the biggest consumer of sex trafficking. And there have been studies that have been done that women that have been trafficked. In fact, you've got 7 women out of New York City that were trafficked by the Epstein sex trafficking syndicate, and they were forced to have abortions. Well, who was providing the abortions to the sex trafficking syndicate for Epstein in New York City? Who's providing all these abortions for these abusers? You know, these drugs are being used as a cover for the sex trafficking and sex abuse crimes that are being committed all across this country every single day. And the abortion industry is complicit. And anybody that looks to protect the abortion industry is complicit.
10: You know, friends, and so many have blinders on their eyes to this issue. And again, we talked about the foot dragging that's going on. Where that leads to, who's calling the shots on that. But there's another byproduct of all of this too, and the questions remain, Brother Hardin, as to how this is impacting our water supply. I mean, all of these abortion pills that are going, you know, through people's systems and into our water supply. I've got 3 different stories here from different agencies. Here's Liberty Counsel Action urging that the drug be specifically named and evaluated because wastewater and drinking water treatment systems are not designed to remove it or its active byproducts. Here's and Slay News carried that story. Liberty Counsel has been on the top of that. Here's from the Washington Stand. Pressure mounts on EPA to test drinking water for traces of abortion pill. LifeNews.com, July 1, infertility rate surges 84% as abortion pills increasingly hit our water supply.
11: Yes. It's a sad reality, but when you send chemical abortion drugs in the mail indiscriminately, what happens is you make basically every girl's dorm room an abortion facility. Every bathroom becomes an abortion exam room, but an abortion abortuary.
10: Yeah.
11: The wastewater system is not designed to handle medical waste. Okay, this is human remains. This is high dosages of chemicals that are not designed to be consumed. Misoprostol is one of the drugs that's used in chemical abortion. And in the presence of a pregnancy, of a woman who's pregnant, misoprostol causes uterine contractions, which expel a baby. And oftentimes, you know, you'll expel a live baby, which is horrific for many women. Mm-hmm. It's a horrific experience to give birth in your toilet. I know this sounds graphic, but that's exactly what happens to these women hundreds of thousands of times a year.
10: Mm-hmm.
11: I mean, this is what's happening. Sometimes they're delivering live babies in their toilets, what happens to those babies is they go into the wastewater system. I mean, what is going on in America is absolute insanity.
10: Yes,
11: I mean, it borders on cannibalism. I'm not kidding you. And so, you know, we, of course, involuntary cannibalism, I would hope, but the nature of what's going on in America needs to be addressed, because we have become so corrupted. We have blinded ourselves to what is happening by virtue of believing the propaganda that abortion and easy access to chemical abortion is a right that needs to be protected somehow. Well, it's not, and it's going to destroy us all.
10: Friends, these are the sad reality, the harsh reality that is before us, the hard truth, if you will. And the studies need to be done on how this is impacting our water supply. When you turn on the tap, what is coming through that tap? Because as Liberty Counsel has pointed out, they're not testing to see what of these abortion drugs. So many are going into our water system every single day. What is happening with those chemicals, and are they impacting women and men and from being infertile?
11: Go ahead.
10: No, you go ahead.
11: I was just going to add to that, piggyback off what you're saying, Jim, because if the EPA looks deeply into what's actually in the water supply, well, I think what they're going to find is something even more astounding with respect to the impact on the rest of the community ingesting that water, and that is the high levels of estrogen in the water supply. And the reason I say it is because they use synthetic hormone to mimic estrogen in a chemical, contraception, hormonal contraception for women. And most, by and large, a significant majority of the world's population of women childbearing age are on some form of synthetic steroidal contraception, which essentially is designed to withstand decomposition through the liver and then pass through the urine into the wastewater system and then back into the water supply. And so it's designed to withstand all this decomposition, and people are starting to drink this estrogen, which reduces, a man's testosterone levels. And then, of course, you've got somebody like Robert F. Kennedy Jr. saying, a 60-year-old man's testosterone today is higher than a 20-year-old man's, an average 20-year-old man's testosterone. Well, why? What is going on there? We scratch our head and wonder why the fertility rate is dropping like a stone in America. We're down to 1.6 now, babies per woman. This is not sustainable. You've got to have 2.1 just to replace the population on average. And so, we've got a serious problem in America because we have idolized sterile sex. We have said we don't want children. We want a standard of living. We don't want another boy or girl. We want another vacation. We don't want, three children, because we want to be able to send both of them to the best colleges in the world so they can have a high standard of living and go on and have no marriage and no children. The marriage rates are plummeting. The fertility rates are plummeting. We no longer value family and fatherhood. America's the basic unit of any society is the family unit. And that's what God basically ordained when he created Adam and Eve. Be fruitful, multiply, and subdue the earth. What we're facing in America is a crisis of humanity. We have forgotten what it means to be human and what really matters in humanity. There's only two things that are sacred in this world, and it's God and it's people, and we've rejected people. We certainly rejected God.
10: Yeah, indeed. And friends, it goes right back to statements our guests made at the beginning of the program today. We have forgotten God. I'd like to open our phone line today, our number to Crosstalk. If you have a question or brief comment, our number 800-733-9829. 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Back in a minute.
16: 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I'm in Daniel chapter 6. The leaders and administrators around King Darius, they were jealous of Daniel. He was about to be promoted and be very high in the kingdom and over many of these men. And they sought to take him out, literally to have him killed. And what did they say? You remember this Jew from Judah, the captive, this Jew from Judah? Do you remember that king? Of course, the king knew that. They didn't have to add in the part about him being Jewish. That was anti-Semitism. Isn't it interesting and sad when faithfulness to God is called disloyalty to the state? Is that happening in America today? Faithfulness to God? is called disloyalty to the state. Sadly, it's becoming popular in America First, which is really now becoming cover for anti-Semitism. If you believe in God's plan for the Jewish people, you're now no longer America First because you stand for God and his word. I'm Brennan House.
10: This is Crosstalk on VCY America. Lines are packed. We'll get to them just momentarily. We're talking with Reverend James Harden from Compass Care Pregnancy Services. Brother Harden, we mentioned this this investigation into your organization there. Before we pick up our first call, what is the status of that at this point? You've been accused of unauthorized practice of medicine, accused of deceptive practices. What is the status?
11: Well, we came out fighting. I mean, we're not going to take this lying down. So we essentially hit back pretty hard with a press release, and we said, look, Letitia James has already sued us on a

0: another slap suit against us. Mm-hmm. And it remains to be seen what she'll do, but it's likely she's going to use this case to increase her name recognition among the voters because she's up for re-election in November.
1: We've got Barry calling from Tennessee. Barry, you're on the air.
2: Yes, this abortion issue has been a real travesty to our country. Mm-hmm. And primarily from the get-go, the church has sat back and done very minimal upon the issue and such and that. The abortion thing is all part of the judgment of God because of the lack of the desire to seek after God in his fullness. You know that one day God will require life for life. And in this country, for everyone that's been destroyed, all these babies have been destroyed. And how many of those people that have sat back will be in that number that the lives will be required? Hmm.
1: Barry, thank you for those thoughts here. And indeed, Brother Hardin, we see this whole matter of the church, and we do have a responsibility. There's some who say we can't speak on this. It's a political issue. No, this is a biblical, moral issue, and it must be addressed.
0: Yes. We are responsible. God knows our hearts, and he knows that we are obligated to protect each other, just as he has a heart to protect the orphan and the widow. He requires us to do the same. And, Barry's right. In fact, Lex Talionis, eye for an eye, tooth for a tooth, life for life, the first time that's used and mentioned in Scripture has to do with preborn boys and girls.
1: Wow.
0: The first time that's mentioned is when two men are fighting and accidentally strike a woman who's with child, and she miscarries. At that point, whatever happens to the baby, it's life for life, eye for an eye, tooth for so it's very important. God places a significant protection on preborn boys and girls. One might even say that the law of God places more protection on a preborn boy or girl than any other category of human being.
1: We've got Maxine calling from Prairie du Chien. Maxine, you're on the air.
3: Sure, thank you. I always wonder why the phrase, my body, my choice, didn't work for COVID masks and vaccinations. And also, don't the politicians realize that they are killing their future voters?
1: Yeah. Thank you. Good point.
0: Body, my choice is all propaganda. And I think people begin to realize that the masks are coming off. We started to say, they used to say, people are pro-choice or pro-life. Well, now they're actually saying they're pro-abortion or pro-life, which is true.
1: Yeah.
0: They're either pro-abortion or they're pro-life. It's not about choice. That's just propaganda to manipulate the masses to something that's evil and wicked. And so, I agree with you, Maxine. It's something that we need to pay attention to. We need to be alert. Jesus said we need to stay alert, especially in these end times, the Mount Olivet Discourse. And I would encourage people to go back and read the Mount Olivet Discourse in the Gospels.
1: Yeah.
0: Because Jesus did talk about what's going to happen in the end times, and I think being alert is key for you and I.
1: Matthew 5-7. Let's go to Shorewood, Wisconsin. Hi, caller. You're on the air.
4: Thank you for taking my call, and thank you for talking about what you're talking about today. My comment is, I remember years ago, and I'm a person that grew up in the 60s and 70s, and there was abortion. Of course, the big thing was back then with abortion. And people that had abortions had grievous. I mean, they walked away after they realized the gravity of what they did, and they practically get on their knees and cry out to God, because there's no turning back and, for forgiveness. But these days, I just see people as just like so callous and, I had an abortion. This is my third or fourth one. And they just don't have any care in the world about it. And like it's the right thing to do. And it really bothers me. Yeah. And abortion is always wrong under any circumstance. And that's my comment, and God bless all of you for everything that you're doing.
1: Thank you very much. Brother Hearn, she talks about the callousness, and indeed it's there. People boasting, I have my abortion, or those who have this group, let's all take our abortion pills together, or we're saving for our next vacation, I'll take the abortion pill now. I mean, it is a callousness. It is a hardened heart.
0: Yeah, our conscience, there seems to be a searing of the conscience that has taken place across the culture. And I say the culture modern, I say the modern Western culture has a seared conscience when it comes to simply elevating self. I call it me-theism, that I am God of my life. We are not our own. We are bought with a price.
1: Yeah.
0: And God is the owner of all that is in the world, and that includes me and you. And so we have to live our lives according to his standard, because that's whose standard we're going to be held accountable to on the day of judgment.
1: We've got Kay calling from Kansas. Kay, you're on the air.
5: Yes, thank you for taking my call. Yeah, I think the bottom line is that what we have going on,

0: just with abortions, but all these problems that you report on is apathy in the church, and it is apathy towards the fear of the Lord and apathy towards working righteousness and justice. And do you think that these problems that we see, these massive problems, would go on if Christians were super involved in government? You know, I called the Attorney General. We've got to call the Attorney General. I've called HHS. Mm-hmm. You've got to make these calls. And Christians need to do it. You need to get running for office, Christian men in particular, and women. You need to encourage this. If we had a majority of Christians, especially men, state, federal, local.
1: Yep. I tell you what, Kate, we're out of time. I got your main point, Brother Hardin. 15 seconds. Go ahead.
2: Yes, I believe there is a faithful remnant of Christians out there, and I think Kay is one of them. And I think we have to keep heading to the true north, and that is Jesus Christ. Mm-hmm. And he will give us the power we need, the wisdom that we need to do what needs to be done in a world that's gone dark and is deceptive and is actually promoting and celebrating wickedness.
1: Okay, I'm sorry we had to cut you off. We were just out of time, and to other people on hold as well. We don't have time for any further calls. Reverend Jim Hardin with us today on the program. Apathy, friends, we got to pray. We need to vote. We need to cast votes during the election time. We need to make calls. Brother Hardin, thanks for being with us.
2: My pleasure. Thanks for having me.
1: CompassCareCommunity.com. 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

0: people closer today than they were 20 years ago? Are they kinder, more compassionate, caring? God has a remedy for disconnection. He has done everything needed for us to be close to Him. And then He asks us to be close to each other. He showed us compassion and kindness and then asked us to do the same for others. 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
1: Back to Genesis with Dr. John Morris, popular creation speaker with the Institute for Creation Research. Dr. Morris, did Noah's Ark have to contain two of every species we find on planet Earth today?
2: Not at all, Chris. In fact, this is a straw man argument used by those who really don't believe in Noah's Ark at all. The Bible says that God created each basic type of animal after its kind, and that Noah was to bring two of each kind of animal on board the ark. Kind would be represented by the basic categories of animals today, such as the dog kind. Within the dog kind, there are several species. That's the wolves and the foxes and the coyotes and the dingoes. They are called species, but they're all interfertile. They're all part of the dog kind. There was plenty of room on board the ark for two of each of these various kinds of land-dwelling, air-breathing animals. The Bible story holds water, as it were. We read about it when we go back to Genesis.
1: For more on creation, visit our website at www.icr.org.

0: trouble. You know the troublemaker. 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
2: Think about this, the righteousness of God. Verse number 17 is just stated that the righteousness of God is revealed. Now, we're about to see the beauty of his righteousness, but it can never be fully appreciated unless understood against the backdrop of our sin. We know God's righteousness, it is contrasted against our two letters in front of that word, our unrighteousness. You say, well, what is righteousness? Righteousness is whatever God is. He is now our standard. So what God eschews, what God runs from, what he says, I can't even think about. I'm of purer eyes than to look upon. Okay, so what God then has to turn away from, God says, do you want to live a righteous life? Then you turn away from the same. Okay, whatever God is, now we understand that's right because this is God. That's wrong because that is not God. God becomes our definition of righteousness. Righteousness for us simply means a conformity to the right. Whatever God is, we understand where righteousness comes from. And if we don't, we will never understand our own unrighteousness. So the righteousness of God, and then the wrath of God. There are some things that we don't want to look at. We just don't want to see it. Hey, have you ever seen something while you're walking down the street and you see a person and they are a person that are experiencing what we call the dregs, the bottom of humanity. And sometimes we just don't even want our eyes to behold that. You catch something that comes in front of you and all of a sudden it's just like, oh, I don't want to look at that. No, I don't want to see that. I don't even want to think about that right now. But not only has God revealed his righteousness, God also reveals something else, and this is the wrath of God. Well, I just want to think about the love of God because God is love, right? He is perfect love, and God is also perfect in his judgment, his holiness, which brings about the wrath of God. By ignoring certain things, we somehow hope to make them go away, to act as if they do not exist. At times, they may even be removed from the forefront of our minds, but they are still as real and as relevant as they have always been. George Rogers wrote the following. He said that God's righteous anger never rises, never abates. It is always at flood tide in the presence of sin because he is unchangeably and inflexibly righteous. This doesn't mean that God always immediately judges sin, but it does mean that God always sees sin as it truly is. He didn't at one point in time say, well, I'm just going to give a pass to that sin because it's not so offensive to me. Isn't it interesting that sometimes sin becomes more tolerable to us the more we're exposed to it? Like the more I see something, the more I'm confronted with something. I can remember back to my own college days. And of course, you know, back in my college days, man, we didn't have screens at all. The only screen that we would have been familiar with was potentially a television screen in the living room of our home. But we didn't carry screens with us in our pockets. And so screens were just a thing that were relegated typically to a specific place. And so we'd come to college and we'd be completely removed from screens. And then, you know, we'd go home at Christmas. And I can remember how offensive it was to hear the name of God taken vainly because I hadn't heard that for some time. And now someone was just ushered into my living room and takes the high holy name of God in a way that I found offensive. But I also found it interesting that the more I was exposed to that, the less offensive it became. But not with God. God doesn't look at something and say, this is offensive to me. But you know, the more culture adopts it, the less offensive to me it becomes. Why doesn't God adjust? Why doesn't he adopt? Why doesn't he kind of roll with the times? Because God is perfect and just in all his ways. And what he was yesterday, he is today, and he will be tomorrow. So righteousness doesn't change with God. Therefore, wrath doesn't change with God. One commentary speaking of the wrath of God said it this way: any God who does not have wrath is a monstrosity, a crippled God. God's attributes are balanced by his perfection. God is perfect in his love, but he is also perfect in his holiness and his justice. It is perfectly and gloriously true that God is love, but anyone who does not take account of the hatred of God, has failed to comprehend one of the most important truths in the universe. God is love toward the sinner, but God is hate toward sin. Could we hold in respect any God who did not hate sin? And toward what is the wrath of God directed? That's verse number 18. Look again at our text. For the wrath of God is revealed from heaven against what? All ungodliness and unrighteousness of men who hold the truth in unrighteousness. The words hold the truth, this means to suppress, who try to put a lid on the truth, who try to hold back, to build some dam against the truth. Now, what is it that God's wrath then is demonstrated toward? The unrighteousness, the ungodliness of men who do what? They try to suppress, hold back the righteousness of God. We live in a world today that is upside down regarding what we call truth and evil, right and wrong, righteousness and we've swapped the definitions. We live in a world that is constantly about trying to suppress the righteousness, to hold it back, to somehow quench or quell the truths of Almighty God. Jody McLeod was a principal in Roane County High School. And when the Supreme Court ruled that school-sponsored prayer at any public school was unconstitutional, he was put in somewhat of a quandary. McLeod doesn't know, what do I do now? Because we have had a long-standing tradition to pray before every high school football game. It's part of our culture. It's part of what we do at Roane County High School. And so he was put in a difficult position. So the evening for this first football game where now he's told he can't pray, he made this statement, which is actually recorded into the government records. There was a congressperson that read it into the actual transcripts. He said, it has always been a custom at Roane County High School football games to say a prayer and play the national anthem to honor God and country. Due to a recent court ruling by the Supreme Court, I am told that saying a prayer is now a violation of federal case law. As I understand the law at this time, I can use this facility to approve of sexual perversion and call it an alternate lifestyle. And if someone is offended, that's okay. I can use it to condone sexual promiscuity by dispensing resources and call it safe sex. And if someone is offended, that's okay. I can even use this facility to present the merits of killing an unborn baby as a viable means of birth control. And if someone is offended, no problem. I can designate a school day as Earth Day and involve students in activities to religiously worship and praise the goddess, Mother Earth, and call it ecology. I can use literature, videos, and presentations in the classroom that depict people with traditional Christian convictions as simple-minded and ignorant and call it enlightenment. However, if anyone uses this facility to honor God and ask him to bless this game with safety and good sportsmanship, federal case law is violated. Apparently, we are to be tolerant of everything and everyone except God and his commandments. Nevertheless, as a school principal, I frequently ask staff and students to abide by rules with which they do not necessarily agree. For me to do otherwise would be inconsistent. For this reason, I shall render unto Caesar that which is Caesar's and refrain from praying over the public address system. However, if you feel inspired to honor, praise, and thank God, and ask him in the name of Jesus to bless this event, please feel free to do so by yourself. As far as I know, that is not against the law yet. And many, in moments of silence, bowed their heads and prayed in the name of Jesus Christ to the God of heaven. We live in a day that is seeking to suppress, hold back that which is true, even as the very truth is revealed within us. But God doesn't stop there. In other words, that would be enough, but God goes beyond just the revelation of himself that is built into every man. God now not only reveals himself within, but he gives us this revelation without. Look at verse number 20, chapter 1. For the invisible things of him from the creation of the world are clearly seen, being understood by the things that are made, even his eternal power and Godhead, so that they are without excuse. This passage of scripture reminds us, it rewinds the Bible tape just a bit when we come to passages just like Psalm chapter 19. Where in verse number 1, we read, the heavens declare the glory of God. The firmament showeth his handiwork. Do you know what he's saying? He's saying, day unto day uttereth speech. Every day there's a sermon, and it is preached by means of the creation of the world. Day unto day uttereth speech. Night unto night showeth knowledge. And then he says, hey, listen, it doesn't matter what language you speak. There's no speech nor language where their voice is not heard. Every day, all of mankind has a continual sermon that's being preached before us, and it's the sermon of God's creation. You and I stand absolutely without excuse. Footprints tell us that someone or something was there. We see a child's footprints in the snow. We know that the child has been playing. It's obvious their footprints are left behind. Last night, Julie and I went for a walk along the beach. And you could tell that other people had been there. All you had to do was look, and you could see, was there just one person? At times you could see two sets of footprints, and you imagine that the two hand in hand are walking along the beach as the waves wash upon the shore. There's not a lot of question as to what was anyone ever here. Well, we know there were people here because there were footprints that marked the way. And do you know what Almighty God has done for people like me, for people like you? He has left his footprints all across creation for us to be able to see clearly God was here. We speak about an argument that we use, the teleological argument. The Greek word telos, it means purpose. There is a purpose for creation that any honest person looking just barely beyond their eyes can see. There is an Almighty God who has infused this world with purpose. We all have a natural intuition that recognizes that these materials had a higher design imposed upon them.
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0: What you possess didn't start as something you possessed. You didn't own clothes before you bought or were given clothes. You had no toys before you received gifts of toys. And you had no friendship with God until you accepted it. You started with nothing but the love God has for you. And He brought everything else. That kind of amazing gift can be commemorated with a gift of your own. We possess nothing without God's gifts. 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
1: Appeals court blocks California gender secrecy law. This is Matt Staver with Freedom's Call. The Ninth Circuit Court of Appeals issued a preliminary injunction blocking a California law that enabled public schools to keep a child's gender confusion secret from their parents. The law prohibited schools from requiring that parents be notified when their child uses a different name, pronoun, or identifies as a different gender. The appeals court reiterated that parents, not the state, have primary authority with respect to the upbringing and education of children and have the right not to be shut out of participation in decisions regarding their children's mental health. The Ninth Circuit's ruling affirms the state has no business keeping secrets from parents. Gender secrecy policies put a wedge between parents and their children. Parents have the right to direct the upbringing of their children. All parental exclusion policies should be eliminated nationwide. Stay informed at Liberty Counsel's website, lc.org.

say God isn't real, that prayer doesn't work, that faith is just wishful thinking. But have you ever seen a life change, a heart soften, a broken person find hope? That's not coincidence. That's not random. That's undeniable proof of a God who sees, hears, and moves. So if you're waiting, keep praying, keep believing, because the proof is closer than you think. 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
1: With SRN News, I'm Jason Walker. With NATO members meeting in Turkey this week, the Secretary General calling on member states to present clear plans to meet defense spending targets at their annual summit. The 32 nations agreed last year to invest 5% of their GDP on defense. Some countries, though, were struggling with the old 2% target. President Trump's mass pardons for supporters who stormed the U.S. Capitol do not apply to one man from Virginia.
2: Brian Cole Jr. is charged with planting pipe bombs near the national headquarters of the Democratic and Republican parties on the eve of the January 6, 2021 riot. Federal Judge Amir Ali noted the president's blanket pardons for rioters explicitly applied only to people who were convicted of crimes related to the attack. Cole was arrested nearly a year after the mass pardons were issued, so the judge concluded they don't apply to him. Prosecutors have said Cole confessed after his arrest, telling FBI agents he felt bewildered by conspiracy theories related to the 2020 presidential election, and something just snapped. Ed Donahue, Washington.
1: Prosecutors have started now to lay out their evidence against Tyler Robinson, the young man accused of assassinating Charlie Kirk. Thus begins a week-long preliminary hearing where prosecutors aim to convince a Utah judge to allow the trial to move forward. Judge Tony Graff.
3: The court recognizes that this hearing may invoke a motion from everyone, and the court understands the human nature of that.
1: Well, the death toll in the Venezuelan earthquakes has risen now to 3,535. Thousands more are missing. 17,000 people are homeless. SRN News. Well, young Americans all around the country now are sharing their faith in Christ. More on the story from correspondent Michael Harrington.
4: According to a poll of Protestant churchgoers released by Lifeway Research, members of Generation Z, ages 18 to 28 years old, say they told somebody else about Jesus nearly seven times in the past 6 months. Compare that to five times for millennials, six times for Generation X, and about three times for baby boomers. The survey also finds that about two-thirds of Gen Z form relationships with non-believers specifically to evangelize them. Michael Harrington reporting.
1: School officials in Paramus, New Jersey want to know why a picture of Adolf Hitler appeared in the yearbook of Eastbrook Middle School. The principal there is apologizing for the incident and says school officials are coordinating with local law enforcement in their investigation. This is SRN News. A New Yorker has been approached by ICE investigators for comments they made either online or via email.
5: Upstate New York resident David Strever is suing U.S. Immigration and Customs Enforcement for sending federal officers to his house with a warning over an email he sent Todd Lyons. Strever was on a trip to Finland when two officers showed up at his home in June, presenting his wife with a warning notice indicating that that email was considered a threat. Agents also showed up at a hotel in New York City when he returned. Homeland Security Secretary Mark Wayne Mullen says allegations that they are attempting to squash free speech is categorically false. Strever's attorneys say the email was clearly within the protection of the First Amendment. I'm Lisa Dwyer.
1: Asian shares mixed Tuesday, but Monday on Wall Street saw a lot of nice big gains. More details at srnnews.com.
6: When a building is condemned, it means there's no more usefulness to it. It's unsafe and set to be destroyed. Likewise, we often condemn ourselves, believing we aren't useful to God. But the Bible likens our bodies to temples, housing our soul, cohabitating with Christ. There is no condemnation for those who are in Christ. Instead of condemning your temple, let God help with the housekeeping and upkeep. With Christ, your property value is priceless. 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

0: When the road ahead feels uncertain, remember this. 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
1: We start early in the morning. We go late at night. We're running. I don't know about you, but our house, we don't even have an alarm clock anymore. We got a starter's pistol. Boom.
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1: We come out of the blocks. 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We live very, very rapid lives. We're going very, very fast. And as a result, it's easy for us to get off course as men from our most important work. But what happens as men is that as we get married and then we have kids and we're going through life and we got responsibilities and we got mortgages and we got all this stuff, we get very, very, very, very busy. And we are told that our careers and our work is the most important thing that we do.
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Sometimes all it takes is one well-placed strike, and life can crumble. But what might feel like a pile of useless debris can be a quarry to build something greater. In the hands of the master builder, rough stone can become a delicate, deliberate mosaic of meaning and purpose. So life isn't always what it's cracked up to be, but beauty can come from the broken pieces. 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

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God tells us that we should look back. Looking back at what He has done for you can bring praise to your lips and worship to your heart. Looking back is all about what you're looking at. If it's your failures, maybe it's not a great idea. If it's looking back at God's goodness, then look back more often. God's faithfulness in the past can change your future. 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
1: With SRN News, I'm Jason Walker. With NATO members meeting in Turkey this week, the Secretary General calling on member states to present clear plans to meet defense spending targets at their annual summit. The 32 nations agreed last year to invest 5% of their GDP on defense. Some countries, though, were struggling with the old 2% target. President Trump's mass pardons for supporters who stormed the U.S. Capitol do not apply to one man from Virginia.
2: Brian Cole Jr. is charged with planting pipe bombs near the national headquarters of the Democratic and Republican parties on the eve of the January 6, 2021 riot. Federal Judge Amir Ali noted the president's blanket pardons for rioters explicitly applied only to people who were convicted of crimes related to the attack. Cole was arrested nearly a year after the mass pardons were issued, so the judge concluded they don't apply to him. Prosecutors have said Cole confessed after his arrest, telling FBI agents he felt bewildered by conspiracy theories related to the 2020 presidential election, and something just snapped. Ed Donahue, Washington.
1: Prosecutors have started now to lay out their evidence against Tyler Robinson, the young man accused of assassinating Charlie Kirk. Thus begins a week-long preliminary hearing where prosecutors aim to convince a Utah judge to allow the trial to move forward. Judge Tony Graff.
3: The court recognizes that this hearing may invoke a motion from everyone, and the court understands the human nature of that.
1: Well, the death toll in the Venezuelan earthquakes has risen now to 3,530. 5,000 more are missing. 17,000 people are homeless. SRN News. Well, young Americans all around the country now are sharing their faith in Christ. More on the story from correspondent Michael Harrington.
4: According to a poll of Protestant churchgoers released by Lifeway Research, members of Generation Z, ages 18 to 28 years old, say they told somebody else about Jesus nearly seven times in the past 6 months. Compare that to five times for millennials, six times for Generation X, and about three times for baby boomers. The survey also finds that about two-thirds of Gen Z form relationships with non-believers specifically to evangelize them. Michael Harrington reporting.
1: School officials in Paramus, New Jersey want to know why a picture of Adolf Hitler appeared in the yearbook of Eastbrook Middle School. The principal there is apologizing for the incident and says school officials are coordinating with local law enforcement in their investigation. This is SRN News. A New Yorker has been approached by ICE investigators for comments they made either online or via email.
5: Upstate New York resident David Strever is suing U.S. Immigration and Customs Enforcement for sending federal officers to his house with a warning over an email he sent Todd Lyons. Strever was on a trip to Finland when two officers showed up at his home in June, presenting his wife with a warning notice indicating that that email was considered a threat. Agents also showed up at a hotel in New York City when he returned. Homeland Security Secretary Mark Wayne Mullen says allegations that they are attempting to squash free speech is categorically false. Strever's attorneys say the email was clearly within the protection of the First Amendment. I'm Lisa Dwyer.
1: Asian shares mixed Tuesday, but Monday on Wall Street saw a lot of nice big gains. More details at srnnews.com.
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2: It was some boat ride. It was bad enough leaving the shore without the master, not even sure why he had not come. But add to that the bruising winds that suddenly appeared as we sailed, winds that began ferociously beating on that little boat. It seemed the harder we rowed, the harder the wind blew. At first, those who weren't doing the rowing laughed at us as though we weren't giving it all we had, so we gave them the oars and said, "Okay, you row." Then the laughing stopped. It was a wicked wind. I heard someone behind me say, "Oh, if only the master were here. All he would have to do is say, 'Hush,' and the winds would stop." And it is true, even the wind and the rain would obey his voice. But he was nowhere in sight. Where was he? He told us he'd come. Maybe we were a bit hasty in heading for Capernaum when we did, but at any rate, he's not here and we are, so all we can do is just row harder. My hands are raw from rowing. The sweat is pouring from my brow. It's too late to turn back. We're too far across to do that. So what do we do? What does one do when he's already afloat on the sea and the winds are blowing and there seems to be no turning back? What does one do? Good grief, what's that distance? It's coming toward us. It's too small to be a ship. From here it almost, no, it couldn't be, but it almost looks like a person. But it can't be a person. It's on top of the water. A person would drown. It's getting closer now, and all the other guys are as scared as I am. Peter's the first to say anything. He always is. "It's a ghost! It's a ghost!" he begins to shout. Soon the others chime in. "It's a ghost! It's a ghost!" Everyone begins to yell in unison. Wow, what a bunch of cowards we turned out to be. No, it wasn't a ghost. You probably heard the story. It was Jesus. He was coming towards us walking on the water. Now, we just weren't prepared for that. I thought for a moment it was going to be every man overboard and we were going to take off swimming in 1,000 different directions. But just about that time, he spoke. "Have courage," he said. "It is I am. Do not fear." It was as if the weight of 1,000 pounds had been lifted from my shoulders. "It's Jesus! It's Jesus!" we all began to scream. His very presence should have been enough to satisfy us, but not Peter. He had to try to become the world's first amphibious disciple. "Lord, if it's you, let me try it too." So he climbed over the side of the boat, and Jesus let him try, and you know the rest of the story. So long as he looked at Jesus, he could walk on water too. But the minute he turned and looked at the storm, he sank like a 10-ton rock. At any rate, Jesus then climbed into the boat with us, and immediately the storm ceased, and we all proceeded to our destination, somewhat embarrassed, but somewhat relieved. The next morning, we later learned there was sheer pandemonium on the other side of the lake. At any rate, at sunup, huge crowds began forming on the shoreline across the lake, and they had seen us take that one boat. But they hadn't seen Jesus leave at all. Immediately, they began to play Clue. Clue number one, there are no other boats missing. Question number one, was Jesus still somewhere in the vicinity? If not, how did he get away? They surmised either Jesus was somewhere on that hillside or we had returned to get him. They assumed the ladder and began to board the rest of those little ships that had been left behind, heading for Capernaum, in order to see if, in fact, Jesus had somehow joined us. Incidentally, the story was to be written in years to come in John chapter 6. It didn't take them long to find us. Jesus was teaching in the synagogue. They rushed in and they interrupted him, "Rabbi, Rabbi, when did you get here?" Curious throngs began to shout as they mobbed the master. His patience with their constant probing was beyond our understanding. What business was it of theirs how or when he got there? I mean, if he wanted to take a rocket ship to the moon and come back by way of Capernaum, what was that to them? I'm just kidding, of course. Rocket ships were not yet available for general travel, but you understand. The crowds just wouldn't leave him alone. I'll never forget Jesus' answer. He didn't ignore them, but neither did he refuse to deal with the shallowness of their faith. He looked them straight in the eye, and this is what he said. "I'll tell you the truth. You're looking for me, but not even because you saw miraculous signs. You're looking for me because you ate loaves and got full. Do not work for food that spoils, but for food that endures to eternal life. Food which the Son of Man will give to you. On him, God the Father has placed his seal of approval." About that time, a somewhat dignified man who appeared to be some kind of an expert on religious affairs responded quickly. He held up his hand and said, "What must we do to do the works of God, the works that God requires?" Dead silence. It was as though this man was being half cynical and half serious. On the one hand, he was asked if there was anything man could do that would make God happy. On the other hand, beneath his cynicism, there was kind of a frantic searching for truth. Jesus responded quickly. He looked straight at him and said, "The work of God is this, to believe in the one he sent." Once again, it was as though a holy hush spread throughout the congregation. You could have heard a pin drop. On second thought, I don't think we had invented pins yet, but at any rate, it was quiet, very quiet. I recognized this hulk of a man who moved his way to the front of the crowd. He'd been following Jesus wherever he went. Sometimes he listened, sometimes he argued, but now his deep, demanding voice rose above the crowd. He said, "What miraculous sign then will you give so that we may see it and believe you? What are you going to do? Our forefathers ate manna in the desert. As it is written, he gave them bread from heaven to eat." Again, silence. It was as though this big man spoke for them all. We disciples didn't totally understand all that Jesus was saying ourselves. This guy's question seemed logical, and yet Jesus had just fed 5,000 men with 5 loaves and 2 fish. What more of a sign did they want? Or did they really want a sign? Weren't they just trying to goad him into performing more miracles? I don't think anyone goaded the master into doing anything. And I don't think these people knew who it was they were dealing with. In fact, neither did I at the time. Well, at least they knew their Old Testament scriptures, but then the master spoke again and he shattered in one sentence their whole logic and lifted the entire conversation from the realm of earth to the realm of heaven. He said this, "I tell you the truth. It is not Moses who's given you bread from heaven. It is my Father who gives you the true bread from heaven. For the bread of God is he. The bread of God is he who comes down from heaven and gives life to the world." Suddenly, a quiet sense of understanding began to flood my soul. It was as though a veil had been lifted, and the words Jesus had spoken began to fill my heart with light, just as the stars fill the eastern sky at night. It was as though the lamp of God began to burn in my spirit for the first time. Jesus was talking about himself. Now the pieces of the puzzle began to fit. In one gracious movement, the hand of God reached down and laid each part where it belonged until, like a blazing fire, the truth exploded in my mind. It made sense. It began to crystallize. At last I understood. Do you? God in human form was standing before fallen man and painting on the canvas of man's heart, using the paintbrush of Jewish history, a living image of who he is. He is, I am. These men were not worried about who he was. They were worried about how he got to the other side of the lake. And they were not impressed with his nature, not even with those expressions of his nature that manifested themselves in those miracles they loved so much. They were only impressed with how those miracles met their needs, how those miracles affected them. You say, why? Because they lived in a different realm. They were living in the realm of the flesh. Jesus was living in the realm of the spirit. So even those physical miracles, those practical stories called parables, only had one purpose: to teach spiritual truth, and they missed it. Well, they loved the miracles, and they enjoyed the stories, but they missed the message. The message was, he is, I am. This man who stood before them so humbly, so patiently responding to their endless taunts was God himself. They weren't interested in who he was. They were interested in food. He gave them lots of it. They were interested in regularly witnessing the phenomenal. He allowed them to do that regularly. Now, instantly, he points his finger once again at their shallowness and he says, do not labor for food that spoils, but rather for food that endures to eternal life. Do not labor for food that spoils. What's he mean? Now I get it. He means do not live your life for that which is in the process of decaying the moment you touch it. He means give your life for that which is eternal. But they thought they were Jehovah's leaders. They were working for God. But that's not what he meant. Listen, he said, give your life for that which endures to eternal life, which the Son of Man will give you. He's saying there's something we can't earn, something so divinely supernatural that God himself must give it to us, and once we have it, we have him. No, they didn't get it. They wanted to know what kind of works they had to do to get whatever it was. So they baited him. What do we need to do the work of God? They missed it again. He's the work of God. The work of God is this, to believe in the one he sent. The work of God is an act of faith. I wanted to go shake Peter and James and shout it to the rooftops, don't you see, Jesus is I am. But their faces still look so blank. Surely I couldn't fault them. I'd been walking with him day after day, listening to his every word, keeping his every commandment. But I didn't get it. Now suddenly I see. It isn't what I do. It isn't even what I will do that pleases the Father. It's who he is that pleases the Father. And if I am to do the works of God, I must simply continually acknowledge that he is, I am. They wanted a sign, and yet the very incident they used to ask for one was a living proclamation of who he is. They said, our forefathers ate manna in the desert. Can you top that? Jesus didn't deny that. He simply told them why their forefathers ate manna in the desert. God the Father was etching into history a type of the truth that would one day come into the world in the form of reality. The miracle of manna was not it. It was who manna is that was it. Jesus said, my Father gives you the true bread from heaven. The bread of God is he. That physical manna was a portrait painted thousands of years ahead of time of a person God was going to send to feed the souls of men. Our ancestors ate that food, and the next day they got hungry again. So much for miracles. They're all that way. But he is, I am. The moment he feeds our spirits, they are eternally satisfied. I kept wanting to run around in a circle and shout it so everybody could hear, he is, I am, he is, I am. But they'll just send me away to the North Jerusalem Asylum for religious fanatics. They won't understand. So all I can do is praise him in my spirit until the day star dawns in their hearts as well. Be quiet now. Our strong voice spokesman is about to respond, and all of his friends seem to be shouting amen. And, "Sir," they shouted, "from now on, give us this bread." Sounds good to us. Dear God, they want what you have. But dear God, they don't want who you are. I wonder how many through the ages to come will echo that same empty cry, "Sir, from now on, give us this bread." They didn't want to have to bake and cook again. They didn't want to have to raise their crops again. They wanted God to give them all the neat things in life they thought God owed them. How comfortable, how pleasant, how simple, how easy. "Sir, give us this bread. Sir, give us free lunches and we'll praise you." Jesus wasted no time. He answered and said, "I am the bread of life. He who comes to me will never go hungry, and he who believes in me will never be thirsty. But as I already told you, you've seen me, and still you do not believe. I tell you the truth, he who believes has everlasting life." Your forefathers ate manna in the desert, and they did. "But here's the bread that comes down from heaven, which a man may eat of and never die. I am the living bread. If a man eats this bread, he'll live forever. This bread is my flesh, and I will give it for the life of the world." You should have been there. Bedlam broke out. Everyone started talking at once. "How can this man give us his flesh to eat?" they began to murmur. "He's mad. Does he look like a loaf of bread?" What nonsense, they laughed. Jesus was trying to communicate the nature of God, and they were hung up on what a loaf of bread looked like. Jesus was talking about heaven, and they couldn't see heaven for the likes of food. Oh, dear God, they're blind. But I'm not sure what he meant when he said, "This bread is my flesh, which I will give for the life of the world." That puzzles me. That seems to puzzle the whole group. Jesus knew that, so he didn't stop. He went on. He said to us, "I tell you the truth. Unless you eat the flesh of the Son of Man and drink his blood, you have no life in you. Whoever eats my flesh and drinks my blood has eternal life, and I will raise him up at the last day. For my flesh is real food, and my blood is real drink. Whoever eats my flesh and drinks my blood remains in me, and I in him. Just as the living Father sent me, and I live because of the Father, so the one who feeds on me will live because of me. This is the bread that came down from heaven. Our forefathers ate manna and died. But he who feeds on this bread will live forever." I wish I could describe what happened next. It was almost as if a great statesman who had gained the following of the whole world suddenly said something that alienated 90% of his following. A stunned, silent crowd recoiled in horror. "Eat my flesh? Drink my blood?" A cloud settled over that exuberant crowd, and it was as though this man Jesus had uttered something either too unacceptable or too incomprehensible to be believed. Like a crowd at the end of a sporting event moving toward the exit, suddenly there began a mass exodus away from where the master was standing. The rest of the disciples watched in horror. They were torn. Men and women they had encouraged to come hear the king were shrinking back in fear, and cold, distant glances were being exchanged between them. I heard one of my closest friends standing just to my left utter those immortal words, "This is a hard teaching. Who can accept it?" Not hard, impossible. Suddenly it began to dawn on me what Jesus had just said. Once again, that light that had begun to glow in my spirit welled up within me one more time, and I began to sense a holy awe at what King and Jesus had just uttered. Jesus wasn't talking about eating his flesh. He was talking about appropriating his nature. And that included identifying with him in whatever the Father had in mind for him to do. For a time, I thought he was about to be crowned King of Israel. Now I knew better. For just as quickly as the crowds had gathered, they dispersed at the sound of one harsh word. One thing kept sticking in my mind, though. He seemed to be likening our relationship to him with his relationship to the Father. What an awesome thought. I can't grasp it, but that's what he said. Meanwhile, as these thoughts raced through my mind, all about me the masses were dispersing. Surely he'll say something to soften the blow, I thought. Surely he'll ask them to come back and give them a more gentle explanation. Listen, he's about to speak again. But he's not addressing them. He's looking at us. Let's hear what he has to say. Does this offend you? What if you see the Son of Man ascend to where he was before? The Spirit gives life. The flesh counts for nothing. The words I've spoken to you are spirit, and they are life. Yet there are some of you who do not believe. You don't want to leave too, do you? I couldn't help but wonder if generations to come would not somehow see this split second in time as the dividing line between the acceptance and rejection of Christ as King of Israel. Suddenly, those same pushing, shoving crowds who'd been reaching out with all the strength they had just to touch his garment were gone. As suddenly as they gathered, they vanished. The silence was deafening. You want to leave too? That's what Jesus just asked us. Once again, Peter spoke for the whole of the clan, voice trembling, obviously shaken. He said, Lord, to whom shall we go? You have the words of eternal life. We believe and know that you are the Holy One of God. Lord, to whom shall we go? Perhaps no greater words would ever be spoken by man to God. Much has happened since that fateful day in Capernaum when the God of eternity, clothed in human flesh, stopped giving man what he wanted and told man what he needed. Not only did his popularity wane, his every waking moment turned into what appeared to be a race against time, as the very people he came to save became obsessed with his destruction instead. I watched in horror as they plotted to kill the Son of Glory. I listened in disbelief as we reclined at the table that night and the Master said that one of us would betray him. I followed after him, tears streaming down my face as he bore the weight of that awful cross. And I looked on as though I had been transported into a world of horror as they spit upon him and railed at him and cursed him and gambled for his clothes. My heart raced within me as I heard him cry, "It is finished." The sky above was clothed in a cloak of mourning. We had fled like rats, hearts broken, hope gone. I wandered that lonely road to Emmaus as that stranger walked with us, and my heart burned within me as he traced the history of I Am from the Scriptures and then vanished. I stood amazed in that upper room as he walked through bolted doors, and then we knew, oh God, we knew it was him. I Am, the bread of life, had risen from the dead. I was there. And I have a word for those of you and generations yet to come who are sitting in your comfortable churches looking for, quote, more meaningful worship experiences or more stirring messages to make your Christian life more meaningful. I have a word for those of you who may be, quote, shopping around for miracles or putting God on a performance-based behavior trip, determining from day to day if he is who he says he is. I was there. And I'm writing you to tell you who he is. He is I Am. When the earth was formed out of nothing, he was there. When that horrible flood destroyed the earth, he was there. And beloved, when the weight of the sins of the whole world came crashing down on the shoulders of love, he was there. I Am was there. No, he did not come into this world to demonstrate how to feed the masses with a minimum of food. Nor did he come into this world to demonstrate to doctors how to heal with a minimum of medicine. He did not come to demonstrate to the curious onlookers of this world how to walk on water. And he did not come either to entertain or even to educate the religiously acceptable of our society. He did not. He came to die so we could live. Therefore, he is nothing less than the bread of life. If a man takes of him, he will never hunger again. He will never thirst again. He came to call men and women to eat of his flesh and drink of his blood and to taste of the cup of his sorrow, that as his character is being formed in us, his very nature would be made manifest to a searching world. They will be looking for living bread and find him in us. It may mean suffering. It may mean grief. It may mean dying for some. It did for him. Yet I believe Jesus would look at you and at me this morning and ask that same question. Does this offend you, my comfortable Christian friends? You too can walk away. You too can reject this kind of relationship with the living God and say, too hard, too difficult, too demanding. You can walk away. He'll let you. And all you'll miss is the splendor of seeing the living God live his miraculous life through you as you taste, as he did, the cup the Father had for him to drink. I learned something that day in Capernaum. By God's grace, I hope you've learned it too. I learned that he is, I am. Therefore, whatever he calls me to do, and whatever he calls me to pass through to do it, is the highest privilege known to man. And should our lot include the valley, even the valley of death, what greater honor could we have? That's not what that mob in Capernaum was looking for. So when he told them who he really was, and when he told them why he'd really come, they turned and they walked away. God forgive them. They missed it all. And God help us to learn from them.
1: 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And the zip is 78278. Well, thank you for listening. We pray God's richest blessing may be yours as he continues to live his life in you.
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God formed man of the dust of the ground and breathed into his nostrils the breath of life. But Lord, what is man that you take knowledge of him? Or the son of man that you are mindful of him? Man is like a breath. His days are like a passing shadow.

The days of our lives are 70 years, and if by reason of strength, they are 80 years. It is soon cut off, and we fly away. So teach us

0: Life can tear. 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
1: 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Dr. Morris, did Noah's Ark have to contain two of every species we find on planet Earth today?
2: Not at all, Chris. In fact, this is a straw man argument used by those who really don't believe in Noah's Ark at all. The Bible says that God created each basic type of animal after its kind, and that Noah was to bring two of each kind of animal on board the ark. Kind would be represented by the basic categories of animals today, such as the dog kind. Within the dog kind, there are several species. That's the wolves and the foxes and the coyotes and the dingoes. They are called species, but they're all interfertile. They're all part of the dog kind. There was plenty of room on board the ark for two of each of these various kinds of land-dwelling, air-breathing animals. The Bible story holds water, as it were. We read about it when we go back to Genesis.
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1: Appeals court blocks California gender secrecy law. This is Matt Staver with Freedom's Call. The Ninth Circuit Court of Appeals issued a preliminary injunction blocking a California law that enabled public schools to keep a child's gender confusion secret from their parents. The law prohibited schools from requiring that parents be notified when their child uses a different name, pronoun, or identifies as a different gender. The appeals court reiterated that parents, not the state, have primary authority with respect to the upbringing and education of children and have the right not to be shut out of participation in decisions regarding their children's mental health. The Ninth Circuit's ruling affirms the state has no business keeping secrets from parents. Gender secrecy policies put a wedge between parents and their children. 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All parental exclusion policies should be eliminated nationwide. Stay informed at Liberty Counsel's website, lc.org.

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1: It's honest for a man to tell his wife that he hates her cellulite or her varicose veins or the way she cooks. It's honest for a woman to dump her anger on her husband, constantly berating him for his shortcomings and his failures. But honesty that does not have the best interest of the other person at heart is really a cruel form of selfishness. Some couples, in their determination to share every thought and opinion, systematically destroy the sweet aroma of romance that once drew them together. No longer is there any sense of mystique in the relationship. Now, I'm not suggesting that you become deceitful with your husband or wife. I am recommending, however, that you let your anger and frustration cool down just a bit before you pour it on an unsuspecting partner in the name of honesty.
2: For more information, visit drdobsonminute.org.

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2: The God who was the God of Abraham is the same God speaking to Moses from this burning bush. The same God who sustained Joseph in the famine and led him to the place to be second in command of Egypt is the same God who's preparing Moses and speaking to him now. It's the same God centuries earlier who gave the promise to Abraham. It's the same God speaking to us. In an ever-changing world, in changing circumstances, we serve a changeless God. This past week, I've been listening to Bloomberg. That's what I listen to when I'm driving in my car on the radio station in Indianapolis. They've been having their tech conference. And the overarching theme of the tech conference is how AI is changing our world. AI is changing our world. Just a few years ago, things are happening that we never thought would happen. And it's amazing how we're seeing technology change our world in such a way to the point that people are now asking the question, will my job exist in 5 years? Do my skills still matter? Will my children be able to be prepared for the world they're entering into? Business people are saying, am I moving fast enough to be able to use AI effectively? And beneath all of that anxiety, the reality is that things are changing faster than we can keep up with. But here's the truth that we as Christians have to hold on to. That even though technology and culture continues to evolve, God has not changed and we can rest in Him. God has never needed an update, a revision, or even a software patch. He's always the same. We can trust in Him. Not only did He answer His insecurity and He answered His ignorance, but I want you to notice that God answered His inadequacy. This is in chapter 4 where God starts asking the questions and he's already told him, listen, don't be insecure. I'm going to be with you and understand who I am. I am the I am. I will always be. I am the self-existent, sufficient one. But now God asks the question and he says in verse 2, what's that in thine hand? And Moses said, a rod. Now that rod's significant. The rod is a shepherd's rod. For 40 years, he's used that to guide sheep through the wilderness. He's guided the flock through the rough terrain, and he's steadied himself on the backside of the desert, climbing those mountains. It was nothing impressive. It's just an ordinary rod, and it was already in his hands. Now, in the first two questions, Moses was focused on what he didn't have. He didn't have an army, he didn't have a title, he didn't have influence in Egypt, and he didn't have confidence that Israel would listen. But God turns the questions in chapter 4, and he starts asking Moses what he already has. And sometimes we do the same things Moses does. We focus on what we don't have, and God says, focus on what you already have. Stop looking at what I've placed in your hands. And we say, well, if I only had more education, or if I had more money, or if I had more influence, or I had another opportunity, if I had a different past, maybe God could use me. But no, God comes and he says, what's already in your hand? And from that simple rod, God teaches Moses two lessons. Notice the first lesson. He teaches the lesson of surrender. God requires surrender. Look at verse number 3. And he said, cast it on the ground. Notice he didn't say to Moses, use that rod and show me what you can do with it. No, he said, cast it on the ground. Now, the rod represented Moses' life up to this point. 40 years, this was his work, his routine. This was his experience, the security that he leaned on. This was his identity. He was a shepherd. And God said, cast it down, surrender it, give it to me. Now, it's easy for us to talk about and sing about, I surrender all, until God comes and says, put this particular thing down. That plan that we've made. The future that we have imagined, that relationship that we value so deeply, maybe the ministry we can control, or maybe the comfort we want to protect. It's easy for us to say, I surrender all, but when God says, put this one thing down. You see, God was not asking Moses for what he didn't have. God was asking Moses to surrender what he already had. And what he had in his hand was that of just a rod. Cast it down. So Moses, being obedient, the Bible says he cast it down in verse number 3. And God released his power. That's the second thought. And notice how his power was released. He cast down the rod on the ground. And the Bible says in verse 3 of chapter 4, it became a serpent. And Moses was a good Baptist. The Bible says he fled from before it. Can I have an amen? Here is a man who has just obeyed God, and he cast down the rod, and God turns it into a serpent. Now, this is a man who's already acted by faith, by surrendering, but then it gets even more interesting. Look at verse number 4, if you would, please. The Bible says, and the Lord said unto Moses, put forth thine hand and take the serpent by the tail. Wow. Now, I think I'd be having a conversation with God. Did you really say that I'm to grab that snake by the tail? Now, you know as well as I do, when you're going to have to grab a snake, you grab it up by around the neck so you can control it. Never grab a snake by the tail. That thing can curl around, strike at you. It could hurt you. And the Bible says, without question, Moses in that moment, verse 4, he put forth his hand and he caught it, and it became a rod in his hand. Now, ladies and gentlemen, this is the power of God being revealed in this moment as he's teaching Moses a lesson. And notice how the rod changes. I want you to circle this in your Bible. Look at verse number 2. God asks the question, what's that in thine hand? And he says, a rod. Now go to verse number 17. And God says, thou shalt take this rod in thy hand. And then go to verse number 20. After Moses has done all of these things, the Bible says, and Moses took his wife and his sons, and he set them upon his ass, and he returned to the land of Egypt, and Moses took, here it is, the rod of God in his hand. Do you see the progression? That when Moses laid down a rod, that rod become this rod. And then when he stepped out by faith and he moved back to Egypt, the rod became the rod of God. Now, what changed? The rod didn't change. It was the same shepherd's rod before. What changed was Moses. Before surrender, it was just Moses' rod. But after surrender, it became God's rod. And it was the same rod that would be lifted up before Pharaoh. It was the same rod stretched over the Red Sea. It was the same rod used in the wilderness, because Moses saw something ordinary in his hand that he thought was useless. And God says, you just give that to me and I promise you I can use it in a powerful way. When I was a teenager, growing up in East Tennessee, I remember hearing about those snake handling churches just on the other side of Jellicoe Mountain in Kentucky. And I was young and dumb enough with some of my buddies, we decided to go to one of those revival services where they were handling snakes. I was probably 16, 17 years of age. And so we went to this particular little masonry block building painted, washed white, and it's just a simple country building between two hills in Kentucky. And we went in there, and there was no air conditioning in the place, and we sat in the back. I was curious enough to go, but not curious enough to sit on the front row. Can I have an amen? And I sat on the back row, and I'm not lying, for the first little bit, I sat with my feet propped up on the seat because I didn't want anything sneaking out that might scare me there. And the service would start, and the people would begin singing. And this was a charismatic church. They'd get up, and they'd start walking around, dancing around. And wasn't long after that that one of the men walked up on this little platform, and there's a little room behind the platform. He'd go in there, and he came out, and he had this big rattlesnake around his neck. I was so impressed with it. We're going to try it this morning. Let's see how it goes. No, I'm just kidding. So he's out walking around with that rattlesnake around his neck, and he'd hold it. And not long after that, a little granny would go in there, and she would get a snake, and she'd grab that snake, and they'd all stay right in front. And they kept it all in that area. It was never in the back. Before long, there was about five or six people carrying snakes around. They're all singing. I remember one lady held that snake up in her face and was singing Victory in Jesus as loud as she could to it. And I'm thinking to myself, you are crazy. That's all I can say. Now, I left that place not impressed, because they say if you're spiritual and you have faith, you can handle snakes. I have enough faith not to handle a snake. Can I have an amen? But the reason I was not impressed was I found out that when they would go back in that room, they had a couple of refrigerators that they kept those snakes in. And if you know anything about reptiles, anytime a reptile gets cold, it becomes sluggish. It becomes slow. They're easy to handle. Now, make no mistake, I'm not handling a cold snake or a hot snake. Amen? But if your goal is to demonstrate faith, wouldn't it be more logical to pick up a red-hot rattlesnake who's mad as can be? Don't put it in the refrigerator and cool it off and make it where it's easy to manage. Well, I say all that to say this, because the snake that Moses was about to pick up was as hot and mad as possible. This particular snake most likely was a cobra. You might write in your notes that the cobra was the symbol of Pharaoh in Egypt. The significance of this is important, because what God is teaching Moses is this. You see what you have in your hand? The shepherd's rod, you cast it on the ground. This is your past. This is what you've learned while you've been here in Midian. You place it on the ground. And then when it becomes a snake, he says, you go pick it back up. And don't pick it up in your own power. Pick it up in that which is unnatural, that which is uncomfortable, that which doesn't even seem safe. You pick that up by the tail, and you'll see my power revealed again. And what he was saying was this, is that Moses, I've trained you on the backside of the desert, and you've learned how to shepherd people. You've learned how to shepherd sheep. I've given you the shepherd's staff, but now my power can use that. You pick it up by the tail, and that serpent, that role that you've had in Egypt will now become my power, my strength. You can confront Egypt, but you do it in the right way. You do it from me. God comes to him and he answers the questions of his insecurity and his ignorance, and he answers the question of inadequacy. But I want you to notice he also answers the question of inability. Notice what happens in verse number 10. Moses begins to complain. He says, listen, I understand who I am and you're going to be with me. And I understand who you are. You are the I am, the self-existent one. And I understand I'm inadequate, but if I give you my rod, you'll use your power for me to be able to be used of you. But listen, here's the thing that really is the deal breaker for me, God. He says in verse number 10, I'm not eloquent.
1: 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Questions about God's direction, his timing, or your ability to do what he is calling you to do. If so, remember the lesson of the burning bush. God's answers are always greater than our questions. Moses focused on his weaknesses, his past, and his limitations. God continually directed his attention back to his presence, his power, and his promises. The same God who met Moses in the wilderness is still faithful today. He has not changed, and he is more than enough for whatever he calls you to face. 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

discouraged? There's a verse for that. Down? There's a song for that. Need rescue? There's a Savior for that. 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

God is worthy, which leads to a desire to praise Him. And that's what we're going to do in our next song. After that is a song titled, The Church Will Remain. For many of the notes that we receive, it's apparent that many enjoy the music. So I hope these songs are going to be a blessing to you as we continue with hour one of Joy in the Morning.

This is Hidden Treasure, a time to hide a little bit of God's Word in our hearts. This week's Hidden Treasure contains the Hebrew name of God, Ma'on, meaning dwelling place. We often think of the Psalms being written by David, but this one's attributed to Moses. Please repeat after me to continue memorizing Psalm 91. Lord, Thou hast been our dwelling place in all generations. Psalm 91. And one more time, Psalm 91. Lord, Thou hast been our dwelling place in all generations. Psalm 91.

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The rest of this week's brain teasers will look at facts about sugar and spice and everything nice. We're going to start with the sugar. Sugar cane is a reedy plant that is about 15% sugar and can reach a height of 15 feet. When it's 6 to 10 feet tall, that's the time to cut it and strip it of its leaves. Juice is then extracted through a pressing process and is boiled several times, followed by purification with lime water. It's then centrifuged at high speeds to produce sugar crystals. The three U.S. states responsible for the production of sugar cane are Florida, Louisiana, and Texas. In the early 1980s, about 704 acres were used to cultivate the crop. Today, the number exceeds 925,000 acres. The world's largest producers are India and Brazil. Hawaii was once a major supplier of U.S. sugar, but competition and high costs led to the end of the production. The Hawaiian Commercial and Sugar Company in Maui was the last commercial sugar plantation. It ceased operations in 2016, ending a 145-year-old industry. Molasses is the byproduct of the first boiling of sugarcane juice. This thick liquid is rich in vitamin B, iron, calcium, magnesium, and potassium. Tomorrow, we are going to continue this topic with brown sugar.

0: Could every kind of animal really fit on Noah's Ark? Find out how close the quarters were on today's Creation Moment. And now, here's our Creation Moment's host, Ian Taylor.
1: One of the common arguments used by skeptics against the biblical account of the flood claims that Noah's Ark could not possibly have accommodated all the millions of species of animals. The first problem with this argument lies in the word species. Species is a modern human classification. Genesis says that Noah was sent kinds. The biblical kind includes many species. For example, the dog kind includes foxes, fennecs, wolves, jackals, collar sheep, and coyote, as well as a domestic dog. All these can interbreed and have fertile offspring, meaning that they were originally one mating pair. This applies to all species and drastically reduces the number of animals on the ark to a more reasonable figure. That figure is further reduced when we realize that one-third of all species of animals live in the sea and had no need to be taken on the ark. But let's not forget that the ark was the largest ship ever built until the 1860s. It had a capacity of 1 1/3 million cubic feet, about equal to a train made up of 522 railroad stock cars. So when all the facts are considered, even a generous estimation of the space needed on the ark tells us that there was room not only for Noah and his family and all the animals, but also for plenty of food.
2: 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And be sure to join us next time for another Creation Moment, proclaiming evidence of God's truth.

Although 4th of July is behind us, let's continue to celebrate our 250th year as a nation with the following thought for the day, provided by a pastor. He said, if we are going to save America and evangelize the world, we can't accommodate secular philosophies that are diametrically opposed to Christian truth.

and snowy white, they'll march in

Here are some words about Jesus from Dr. Clyde Box as we begin hour two of Joy in the Morning. He wrote, "My soul is night, my heart is steel. I cannot see, I cannot feel. For light, for life, I must appeal in simple faith to Jesus. I've tried in vain a thousand ways my fears to quell, my hopes to raise. But what I need, the Bible says, is ever only Jesus."

0: We start early in the morning. We go late at night. We're running. I don't know about you, but our house, we don't even have an alarm clock anymore. We got a starter's pistol. Boom.
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0: We come out of the blocks. We're running, we're gunning, we're emailing, we're faxing, we're paging, we're doing all that. We live very, very rapid lives. We're going very, very fast. And as a result, it's easy for us to get off course as men from our most important work. But what happens as men is that as we get married and then we have kids and we're going through life and we got responsibilities and we got mortgages and we got all this stuff, we get very, very, very, very busy. And we are told that our careers and our work is the most important thing that we do.
1: More wisdom from Steve at FamilyMinute.org.

Matthew 7 teaches us not to judge others until we've judged ourselves. Matthew 7:2, and why beholdest thou the mote that is in thy brother's eye, but considerest not the beam that is in thine own eye? A pastor wrote this devotional thought. He said an English professor was quizzing his class in which one student rose with his book in the left hand instead of his right, as the students were required to do. The professor thundered at him, "Take your book in your right hand and be seated." The student held up his right arm and displayed the missing hand that was off at the wrist. The great man hesitated a moment, then went to that student with tears and said, "I never knew about it. Will you forgive me?" We're never going to win others by hasty judgment. Only God is able to judge righteously, for He alone knows all the circumstances. Someone said that your neighbor's windows look a great deal better when you first wash your own. I used to censure everyone. I was a Pharisee until, quite unexpectedly, I got a glimpse

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1: In Deuteronomy, we're told, Deuteronomy 4:24, "For the Lord thy God is a consuming fire, even a jealous God." My friend, you're not going to play around and get very far with God. That's the reason that there's so much that's phony today in our churches. And there's so much that's phony today in Christian service. My friend, I want to say it kindly, but I want to say it, you're not serving God unless you're letting Him cleanse and purify your life. We've forgotten this matter of holiness today, and we need a little bit more of it in our churches.
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questions from Psalm 51 for this Approved Workman segment. What is the setting for Psalm 51 according to the title? Was the psalm written after David fled from Saul, sinned with Bathsheba, or brought the ark to Jerusalem? It was after his sin with Bathsheba. Who was the prophet that confronted David? Was it Iddo, Huldah, or Nathan? It was Nathan. David asks for God's mercy based on something. What is that something? Was it God's grace, love, or tenderness? It was God's mercy that was based on his tenderness. What does David want to happen to his transgressions? Should they be blotted out, cast into the sea, or taken far away? He wants them blotted out completely. More from Psalm 51 tomorrow.

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1: My name is Roger Wilson, and I returned from combat in Vietnam a survivor, ready to do whatever was necessary to stay alive. I suffered nightmares and flashbacks for years afterward, and drank to dull the memories. I went into law enforcement and worked hard to move up the ladder, but I neglected my wife and three children. My image in the community was more important. I knew how to exploit and control others. Occasionally, I went to church with my family, but only to impress others. My wife became so depressed that she attempted suicide. Instead of compassion, I was angry that she made me look bad. Then she gave her life to Christ and began praying for me. One year we went camping for 2 weeks. While scuba diving in the lake, I ignored the warning alarm, ran out of oxygen, and blacked out. I saw my life flash before my eyes, and I knew I was a total failure. Somehow I popped to the surface, gasping for air, and immediately took my family home. I resigned my job, then shut myself in the bedroom and cried out to God, giving my life to Christ. God took away the desire for alcohol, and I became a real family man. I even served as youth leader in church. 10 years after my salvation, we joined a Christian motorcycle group where I now serve the Lord, telling others what God has done for me. He even sent me back to Vietnam with motorcycles for pastors there. God has given me peace about the past and a bright future with Him. If the Son, therefore, shall make you free, you shall be free indeed.
0: If you would like to be free from the weight of sin by receiving Jesus Christ as Lord and Savior, or maybe you have questions about it, call 1-888-NEED-HIM right now. Free Indeed is a production of Pacific Garden Mission, 1458 South Canal Street, Chicago, Illinois, 60607. 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
3: With the Wall Street Business Report, I'm Bill Alexander. President Donald Trump on Monday rang the opening bells for the New York Stock Exchange and the NASDAQ from the Oval Office, a symbolic act that reflects how he has increasingly tied his presidency to the stock market. Trump is trying to get more Americans to focus on their 401k investments, saying that his policies should get the credit for any gains. The Organization of Petroleum Exporting Countries and its allies, collectively known as OPEC Plus, announced on Sunday that seven countries would expand oil production by a combined total of 188,000 barrels per day. This will start in August. It was the fifth consecutive month OPEC Plus agreed to raise oil outputs. Microsoft is cutting 4,800 jobs, about 2.1% of its global workforce, including a large number of workers at its Xbox video game business. The layoffs included 1,600 Xbox workers, with more to come this year. For the Wall Street Business Report, I'm Bill Alexander in Washington.

Next on the playlist is Lord of My Heart. And that begs the question, how many people can honestly say Christ is Lord in their hearts? Lord means master, the one who rules, the one who's the boss. Many call themselves Christians. But are they? Have they allowed Jesus to sit on the throne of their hearts? Is he their Lord?

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0: Was Jesus born of a virgin? Well, you might be surprised by how many would deny that it's true. Others go so far as to say that the Bible doesn't even teach the virgin birth. Welcome to Through the Bible, where our teacher, Dr. J. Vernon McGee, tackles these objections as we continue our study in the book of Matthew, beginning in chapter 1, verse 16. I'm Steve Schwetz, and on our five-year journey through the entire Word of God, Dr. McGee continually reminds us that our faith is based on the truthfulness of the Bible. If indeed it is the inspired Word of God, then it must be true and trustworthy in every respect. As we study Matthew further, we're going to see once again that the Bible is a truly remarkable and supernatural book. It's the message about the Lord Jesus Christ. He's the central personality in all of Scripture, and especially here in Matthew. So as we see him revealed as the promised Messiah and King of Israel, it's going to be a very meaningful study, and I'm so glad that you're here with us. Well, what does a ministry of Through the Bible mean to you? You know, the letters that we receive from our listening family give us a variety of answers, don't they? You know, but one thing we hear over and over is that our time in God's Word is teaching you to live by faith. And that's exactly what a listener told Dr. McGee some time ago. Let's listen as he reads that letter now.
1: I have a letter that comes from Independence, Kansas. And this party writes, "Your ministry of Through the Bible has been a real revelation to me. I was saved 30 years ago, but my Christian life was a constant struggle. I lost most of the battles. I live by do's and don'ts. When I could, frankly, I think most of the Christians I know live the same way. I was taught to tithe, but there was no joy in giving that way, and it became almost impossible to keep my bills paid. As a Christian, I was a failure. Then about 2 years ago, the Lord led me to listening to your program Through the Bible on KGGF. By mistake, I ordered what I thought was one tape, and the Holy Spirit album came. The Lord used these tapes to put my life under his control. He taught me how to live by faith. The Lord is using your tapes, books, and Through the Bible Bibles to save a young man who I thought was a very unlikely prospect. Now his wife and their two children, every evening they gather and have their Bible study. Now his mother and father have joined their Bible study."
0: Isn't that great? Let's pray for all those joining us here as we open God's Word together. Heavenly Father, use your Word to teach us to live by faith, and then give us wisdom and knowledge to trust you in all things, in all situations. In Jesus' name, amen. Let's open to Matthew 1 as we go through the Bible with Dr. J. Vernon McGee.
1: Now, friends, we've come to the end of the genealogy that is here, and this is a very remarkable genealogies we've seen in many ways, and it's very interesting also. Now it concludes in verse 16 by saying, "And Jacob begat Joseph, the husband of Mary, of whom was born Jesus, who's called Christ." Now you see that immediately breaks the pattern that began as far back as verse 2, where it says Abraham begat Isaac. And from then on, it was just a whole lot of begetting, friends. And here, verse 16 started out, "And Jacob begat Joseph." All right, then the next should be, "And Joseph begat Jesus." But it doesn't say that. It says, "Jacob begat Joseph, the husband of Mary, of whom was born Jesus, who's called Christ." Now, obviously, Matthew is making it clear that Joseph is not the father of Jesus. He's the husband of Mary, but he's not the father of Jesus. That, I think, is crystal clear here. What is the explanation of this? Well, we're going to have to take time out now, and in the rest of this chapter, Matthew will give the explanation and show how it fulfills Old Testament prophecy. Now, when we get to Dr. Luke's gospel, Dr. Luke is a doctor, and he's going to give you quite an extended section on obstetrics, the virgin birth of Christ. Now, both of these gospels make it clear that Jesus was virgin born. Again, I want to repeat that you can deny the virgin birth. That's your business. But you can't deny that the Bible teaches the virgin birth. Therefore, the only Jesus that we have any knowledge of is one that was virgin born. That's the historical record. Now, if you want to take the position he is not virgin born, then may I say that you'll have to come up with some sort of a document other than just your own puny reasoning, the puny reasoning of man. We need something just a little bit more explicit than that. May I say to you, it's so easy today to sit in a swivel chair in a library in some theological seminary and sit down and write a thesis that you don't believe the virgin birth. And you may have a very cogent document. And you may write a very profound tome on the subject. Friends, but I want to say to you that you haven't any documents to back up your denial. All you have is just a rationalism. Just by a process of rationalization, you have to come up and say, well, it couldn't happen. And may I say, who are you to say that it couldn't happen when a few years ago man said you couldn't go to the moon, but they've gone there, and they've gone there, by the way, by natural means, using the laws of God. And here we have this statement in the Word of God that he's virgin born. Now, this requires an explanation. Now, we have here in verse 17 a statement that will explain something in the genealogies. It says, so all the generations from Abraham to David are 14 generations, and from David until the carrying away into Babylon are 14 generations, and from the carrying away into Babylon unto Christ are 14 generations. Now, he left out some. We saw that last time. Why did he leave it out? In order that he might give us 14 in each one of these and make a real connection, of course. Because you go back and pick up the story in the Old Testament, you'll find out that so-and-so did beget so-and-so, but he did it by begetting a son who begat another son who's his grandson, and then the great-grandson is mentioned. Now, I believe that that happened way back at the beginning of Genesis and that mankind has been on this earth lots longer than we even contemplate today. But I don't care to enter into that. As you noticed, I didn't even get involved in that when we were in Genesis because I don't think we can arrive at any satisfactory solution. And I don't think that you can arrive at one that's unanimous even among those that are conservative in the faith. Now, Matthew's going to take time out to explain what he meant when he said that Joseph was not the father of Jesus. Will you listen to him? Verse 18. Now the birth of Jesus Christ was on this wise. When, as his mother Mary was espoused to Joseph, before they came together, she was found with child of the Holy Ghost. Now, we have here the birth of Jesus Christ was on this wise. This is the way that it happened. When his mother, Mary, was espoused to Joseph, that is, engaged to him, before they came together, they had no relationship, she was found with child, and listen to Matthew, of the Holy Ghost. Now, Dr. Luke will go into some detail in that connection. Joseph was not the father, and that actually she was not being unfaithful to him at all, and that Jesus is not illegitimate, but this is something new. A woman shall encompass a man. Verse 19, then Joseph, her husband, being a just man, and not willing to make her a public example, was minded to put away privily. Now, the Mosaic law was very specific at this point. It said when a woman was guilty of being unfaithful, that she was to be stoned to death. That would be the extreme remedy. Joseph is a remarkable man. I wish I had time to talk about him. You see, we mention a great deal about Mary, that God chose her and how remarkable she was. And all that is true, by the way. Just because you're Protestant, don't let yourself be deterred from giving Mary a great deal of credit. She was a remarkable person. Remember, she's the one that God chose to be the mother of our Lord. And God makes no mistakes in this connection. He picked the right one, by the way. Now, this man Joseph is a remarkable man. God made no mistake in choosing him. How many men, hot-headed, would immediately have had her stoned to death or have wanted in some way to have got justification by making her a public example, by exposing her? But that was not the kind of man Joseph was. He was a gentle person. He was in love with her, and he didn't want to hurt her in any way, but he felt like she had been unfaithful. Now, notice, but while he thought on these things, behold, the angel of the Lord appeared unto him in a dream, saying, Joseph, thou son of David, fear not to take unto thee Mary thy wife, for that which is conceived in her is of the Holy Ghost. Now, in order to keep this man from putting her away, in order to prevent a very tragic situation to happen, the angel appeared here to Joseph and made clear to him what was taking place. And he says now to him, verse 21, and she shall bring forth a son, and thou shalt call his name Jesus, for he shall save his people from their sins. The name Jesus means Savior. And he's given that name because he shall save his people from their sins. Notice what Matthew, who is writing now for the nation Israel, what he says. Now all this was done that it might be fulfilled, which was spoken of the Lord by the prophet, saying. In other words, if Matthew's going to appeal to the nation Israel, then this one who's come must be the fulfillment of Old Testament prophecy. And it's estimated, or apparently somebody's counted it, that there are over 300 prophecies concerning the first coming of Christ that were literally fulfilled. I do not know how many of them are in Matthew, but I know that Matthew quotes more from the Old Testament than the other three Gospels put together. Everything that he records, it seems he's recorded it, and he's not attempting to give a life of Christ, but showing that this is a fulfillment of Old Testament prophecy concerning him. Now it was to be fulfilled, which was spoken by the prophet, saying, now here is the prophecy, behold, a virgin shall be with child, and shall bring forth a son, and they shall call his name Emmanuel, which being interpreted is God with us. Now I want you to look at that for just a moment, because that is very important. Now this may sound like a Christmas message. Maybe we should have given it at Christmas time, but it just didn't fit into our program. Now the liberal has, of course, denied the virgin birth. He's denied that the Bible teaches the virgin birth. And I very candidly, I know I'm rather suspicious, but I believe that the New Revised Standard Version was gotten out in order to try to maintain some of the thesis of the liberal. I'm sure of that, because one of the things they've denied is the virgin birth. And where in the world is Matthew quoting from? Well, he's quoting from the 7th chapter of the book of Isaiah, and at verse 14. And it says, therefore the Lord himself shall give you a sign. Behold, a virgin shall conceive and bear a son, and shall call his name Emmanuel. Now, the very interesting thing is that in the Revised Standard Version, he says, behold, a young woman shall conceive and bear a son. And friends, that's no sign at all, because if that's a sign, then right here in Los Angeles, one's taking place about every minute. A young woman, but not a virgin, bearing a son. They translated it that way, and they've attempted to tone down that word. Now, I'd like to have you look at something with me today that I think is very important. The word in the Hebrew is Alma. And they have gone to Gesenius, who, by the way, was an outstanding scholar, and he has a very exhaustive Hebrew lexicon, and I can testify that it's also exhausting to look at it. Now, he admitted, Gesenius, that the common translation of the word is virgin, but he said that it could be changed to young woman. And the reason he said that was because he rejected the miraculous And for one to be born of a virgin, that had to be a miracle. Therefore, his use of the term young woman. Now, this new translation and others have followed it have attempted to say that Alma means young woman and not virgin. Well, I have a little evidence to offer myself. Let's look at this incident. This was the time when Ahaz was on the throne, and he was one of those that was far from God, and I list him as a bad king, and that's exactly what he was. And God sent Isaiah to bear a message to him. He wouldn't listen. And verse 10 of this 7th chapter says, "Moreover, the Lord spake again unto Ahaz, saying, Ask thee a sign of the Lord thy God. Ask it either in the depth or in the height above. And Ahaz said, I'll not ask, neither will I tempt the Lord." And may I say, that's pious hypocrisy for him to say what he did. God asked Isaiah to meet him on the way, and Isaiah did. God had a message for him that he would give him the victory. This man couldn't believe God. And in order to confirm his faith, Isaiah said, "God wants you to ask for a sign." And he, in a very pious way, oh, do we have these super pious folk? He said, "Oh, I wouldn't ask of the Lord a sign." Isaiah said, "Then God's going to give you one whether you like it or not, but not to you, to the whole house of David. This is the sign. Behold, a virgin shall conceive and bear a son, shall call his name Emmanuel." Now, obviously, if it'd just be a young woman, that'd be no sign to Ahaz or the house of David or anybody else. But I tell you, a virgin conceived and bore a son, that, my friend, is a sign, and that's exactly what it means. But somebody goes on and says, "Well, wait just a minute. Maybe it can mean young woman." Well, if you want to translate it like that, and by the way, it appears several times in the Old Testament, Alma, every time it means virgin. Rebecca, for instance, was the sister of Laban, and she was given to Isaac. There's a description given of her that she was a virgin, and she'd not known a man. That evidently is a virgin. I was talking to a very fine Hebrew Christian in the East, and he was also a good Hebrew scholar, by the way. I asked him about that, and he said, "Well, look at it like this." He said, "Suppose that you went to visit a friend of yours, and he had three daughters, and two of them were married, and one was single, you did not know, and you say to him, 'Are these three daughters yours?' He'd say, 'Yes.' And he'd introduce them. He'd say, 'Now, these two are my married daughters, and this young lady is my daughter also.'" Now, when he said young lady, and I'm quoting my Hebrew friend, he said, "Do you think he meant prostitute?" He said, "If you had said that she was anything but a virgin when he said young lady, he probably would have knocked your block off." May I say to you, I'd hate to be some of these that are denying the virgin birth and will have to come into the presence of the Son of God someday, and they've called him everything. I'm afraid some folk are going to be wanting to take back what they've said about him. You may disagree, but it's clear the Scripture means virgin. You say, "How do you know that?" I know that because of one great fact, and that is that the Septuagint translation was made of the Old Testament. And the Septuagint was made by 72 Hebrew scholars, six, I guess it was, from each tribe down in Alexandria in Egypt. They translated the Old Testament into Greek. And when they got to this word, do you think that they called her young woman? No, those 72 understood that it meant virgin, and they translated it into the Greek parthenos. And that's what it is here in the Gospel of Matthew, where it's translated virgin. My friend, parthenos doesn't mean young woman. It means virgin. Athena was the virgin goddess of Athens. In fact, that was called the Parthenon, because Parthenon means virgin. And so here it's quite clear what the Word of God means. It's not quite clear what the liberal means, because, my friend, you can't come to but one conclusion, and I do mean to be dogmatic about that. Now, here is the thing about this that is so wonderful. I read this again. "Behold, a virgin shall be with child, and shall bring forth a son, and they shall call his name Emmanuel, which being interpreted means God with us." Now, here is a problem. Would you tell me where Jesus was ever called Emmanuel? Well, up here, it says that he was to be called Jesus. And he was called Jesus. Christ, by the way, is merely a title. And this is his name, Jesus. He shall save his people from their sins. But here it says he shall be called Emmanuel. That is, his name will be Emmanuel, which being interpreted is God with us. I think this is one of the most wonderful things that you have in the entire Word of God, friends. There's nothing quite as wonderful as this. Will you look at this? Emmanuel means God with us. He can't be Emmanuel, God with us, unless he's virgin born. That's the only way. And listen, unless he is Emmanuel, he can't be Jesus. And the reason they could call him Jesus, Savior, is because he's God with us. May I say, this is without doubt one of the most wonderful things that you have in the entire Word of God. How this one came down to this earth. We see Jesus, who's made a little lower than the angels, because of the suffering of death, crowned with glory and honor, that he, by the grace of God, should taste death for every man. And he had to be a sacrifice that was acceptable. I couldn't die for the sins of the world. Couldn't even die for my own. But he can. And how can Jesus be a Savior? Because he's Emmanuel, God with us. And how did he get with us? Virgin born. May I say, this is one of the most wonderful passages that we have in the Word of God. Now, will you notice these next two verses? Then Joseph, being raised from sleep, did as the angel of the Lord had bidden him, and took unto him his wife, and knew her not till she had brought forth her firstborn son, and he called his name Jesus. Not Emmanuel. He was never called that. But you see, you can't call him Jesus unless he is Emmanuel, God with us. He has to be Emmanuel, God with us, or he can't be the Savior of the world. That's how important the virgin birth is. Somebody said to me, can you be a Christian and deny the virgin birth? Will you hear me very carefully? I believe that it's possible to accept Christ as your Savior without knowing anything, much about him. You may not even know that this record is in the Bible. But after you become a child of God, may I say this, you will not deny the virgin birth of the Lord Jesus. You may not have to know it to be saved, but as a child of God, you can't deny the virgin birth. Do I sound dogmatic, friends? Well, I hope I do. I intend to be, because I consider this all important, because I want a Savior who's able to reach down and save Vernon McGee. And I am of the opinion, if he's just another man like I am, he's not going to be able to help me very much. But if he is Emmanuel, God with us, then virgin born, then my Savior. Is he your Savior today? He took upon himself our humanity in this way, that he might taste death. That is, that he might bear your penalty, that he might die a redemptive death for us on the cross. Until next time, may God richly bless you, my beloved.
0: 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If you can't answer that question with a powerful yes, then we encourage you to consider who Jesus really is and his offer of relationship, forgiveness, and mercy. 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I'm Steve Schwetz, and until next time, I pray that God blesses and keeps you as you walk with Him.

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2: Think about this, the righteousness of God. Verse number 17 is just stated that the righteousness of God is revealed. Now, we're about to see the beauty of his righteousness, but it can never be fully appreciated unless understood against the backdrop of our sin. We know God's righteousness, it is contrasted against our two letters in front of that word, our unrighteousness. You say, well, what is righteousness? Righteousness is whatever God is. He is now our standard. So what God eschews, what God runs from, what he says, I can't even think about. I'm of purer eyes than to look upon. Okay, so what God then has to turn away from, God says, do you want to live a righteous life? Then you turn away from the same. Okay, whatever God is, now we understand that's right because this is God. That's wrong because that is not God. God becomes our definition of righteousness. Righteousness for us simply means a conformity to the right. Whatever God is, we understand where righteousness comes from. And if we don't, we will never understand our own unrighteousness. So the righteousness of God, and then the wrath of God. There are some things that we don't want to look at. We just don't want to see it. Hey, have you ever seen something while you're walking down the street and you see a person and they are a person that are experiencing what we call the dregs, the bottom of humanity. And sometimes we just don't even want our eyes to behold that. You catch something that comes in front of you and all of a sudden it's just like, oh, I don't want to look at that. I don't want to see that. I don't even want to think about that right now. But not only has God revealed his righteousness, God also reveals something else, and this is the wrath of God. Well, I just want to think about the love of God because God is love, right? He is perfect love, and God is also perfect in his judgment, his holiness, which brings about the wrath of God. By ignoring certain things, we somehow hope to make them go away, to act as if they do not exist. At times, they may even be removed from the forefront of our minds, but they are still as real and as relevant as they have always been. George Rogers wrote the following. He said that God's righteous anger never rises, never abates. It is always at flood tide in the presence of sin because he is unchangeably and inflexibly righteous. This doesn't mean that God always immediately judges sin, but it does mean that God always sees sin as it truly is. He didn't at one point in time say, well, I'm just going to give a pass to that sin because it's not so offensive to me. Isn't it interesting that sometimes sin becomes more tolerable to us the more we're exposed to it? Like the more I see something, the more I'm confronted with something. I can remember back to my own college days. And of course, you know, back in my college days, man, we didn't have screens at all. The only screen that we would have been familiar with was potentially a television screen in the living room of our home. But we didn't carry screens with us in our pockets. And so screens were just a thing that were relegated typically to a specific place. And so we'd come to college and we'd be completely removed from screens. And then, you know, we'd go home at Christmas. And I can remember how offensive it was to hear the name of God taken vainly because I hadn't heard that for some time. And now someone was just ushered into my living room and takes the high holy name of God in a way that I found offensive. But I also found it interesting that the more I was exposed to that, the less offensive it became. But not with God. God doesn't look at something and say, this is offensive to me. But you know, the more culture adopts it, the less offensive to me it becomes. Why doesn't God adjust? Why doesn't he adopt? Why doesn't he kind of roll with the times? Because God is perfect and just in all his ways. And what he was yesterday, he is today, and he will be tomorrow. So righteousness doesn't change with God. Therefore, wrath doesn't change with God. One commentary speaking of the wrath of God said it this way: any God who does not have wrath is a monstrosity, a crippled God. God's attributes are balanced by his perfection. God is perfect in his love, but he is also perfect in his holiness and his justice. It is perfectly and gloriously true that God is love, but anyone who does not take account of the hatred of God, has failed to comprehend one of the most important truths in the universe. God is love toward the sinner, but God is hate toward sin. Could we hold in respect any God who did not hate sin? And toward what is the wrath of God directed? That's verse number 18. Look again at our text. For the wrath of God is revealed from heaven against what? All ungodliness and unrighteousness of men who hold the truth in unrighteousness. The words hold the truth, this means to suppress, who try to put a lid on the truth, who try to hold back, to build some dam against the truth. Now, what is it that God's wrath then is demonstrated toward? The unrighteousness, the ungodliness of men who do what? They try to suppress, hold back the righteousness of God. We live in a world today that is upside down regarding what we call truth and evil, right and wrong, righteousness and we've swapped the definitions. We live in a world that is constantly about trying to suppress the righteousness, to hold it back, to somehow quench or quell the truths of Almighty God. Jody McLeod was a principal in Roan County High School. And when the Supreme Court ruled that school-sponsored prayer at any public school was unconstitutional, he was put in somewhat of a quandary. McLeod doesn't know, what do I do now? Because we have had a long-standing tradition to pray before every high school football game. It's part of our culture. It's part of what we do at Roan County High School. And so he was put in a difficult position. So the evening for this first football game where now he's told he can't pray, he made this statement, which is actually recorded into the government records. There was a congressperson that read it into the actual transcripts. He said, it has always been a custom at Roan County High School football games to say a prayer and play the national anthem to honor God and country. Due to a recent court ruling by the Supreme Court, I am told that saying a prayer is now a violation of federal case law. As I understand the law at this time, I can use this facility to approve of sexual perversion and call it an alternate lifestyle. And if someone is offended, that's okay. I can use it to condone sexual promiscuity by dispensing resources and call it safe sex. And if someone is offended, that's okay. I can even use this facility to present the merits of killing an unborn baby as a viable means of birth control. And if someone is offended, no problem. I can designate a school day as Earth Day and involve students in activities to religiously worship and praise the goddess, Mother Earth, and call it ecology. I can use literature, videos, and presentations in the classroom that depict people with traditional Christian convictions as simple-minded and ignorant and call it enlightenment. However, if anyone uses this facility to honor God and ask him to bless this game with safety and good sportsmanship, federal case law is violated. Apparently, we are to be tolerant of everything and everyone except God and his commandments. Nevertheless, as a school principal, I frequently ask staff and students to abide by rules with which they do not necessarily agree. For me to do otherwise would be inconsistent. For this reason, I shall render unto Caesar that which is Caesar's, and refrain from praying over the public address system. However, if you feel inspired to honor, praise, and thank God, and ask him in the name of Jesus to bless this event, please feel free to do so by yourself. As far as I know, that is not against the law yet. And many, in moments of silence, bowed their heads and prayed in the name of Jesus Christ to the God of heaven. We live in a day that is seeking to suppress, hold back that which is true, even as the very truth is revealed within us. But God doesn't stop there. In other words, that would be enough, but God goes beyond just the revelation of himself that is built into every man. God now not only reveals himself within, but he gives us this revelation without. Look at verse number 20, chapter 1. For the invisible things of him from the creation of the world are clearly seen, being understood by the things that are made, even his eternal power and Godhead, so that they are without excuse. This passage of scripture reminds us, it rewinds the Bible tape just a bit when we come to passages just like Psalm chapter 19, where in verse number 1, we read, the heavens declare the glory of God. The firmament showeth his handiwork. Do you know what he's saying? He's saying, day unto day uttereth speech. Every day there's a sermon, and it is preached by means of the creation of the world. Day unto day uttereth speech. Night unto night showeth knowledge. And then he says, hey, listen, it doesn't matter what language you speak. There's no speech nor language where their voice is not heard. Every day, all of mankind has a continual sermon that's being preached before us, and it's the sermon of God's creation. You and I stand absolutely without excuse. Footprints tell us that someone or something was there. We see a child's footprints in the snow. We know that the child has been playing. It's obvious their footprints are left behind. We last night, Julie and I went for a walk along the beach. And you could tell that other people had been there. All you had to do was look, and you could see, was there just one person? At times you could see two sets of footprints, and you imagine that the two hand in hand are walking along the beach as the waves wash upon the shore. There's not a lot of question as to what was anyone ever here. Well, we know there were people here because there were footprints that marked the way. And do you know what Almighty God has done for people like me, for people like you? He has left his footprints all across creation for us to be able to see clearly God was here. We speak about an argument that we use, the teleological argument. The Greek word telos, it means purpose. There is a purpose for creation that any honest person looking just barely beyond their eyes can see. There is an Almighty God who has infused this world with purpose. We all have a natural intuition that recognizes that these materials had a higher design imposed upon them.
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0: July's got fireworks, sunscreen, and maybe a few too many hot dogs. 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
1: A care home world. This is Ken Ham, founder of the ministry behind the Ark Encounter and Creation Museum. 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For example, one article commenting on anti-aging research described people living to older ages as creating a care home world full of decrepit people. But this isn't how the Bible views people. We are fearfully and wonderfully made in the image of God. 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God sent His Son to give His life for us that we might receive salvation. That's how much value we have.
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If you've ever wondered why people do what they do, you're in good company. The reason probably has something to do with the fact that other people aren't you. The way you do things makes sense to you, but might annoy other people. Sometimes the same people that annoy you. So the encouraging word here is that you can forgive the quirky in others, and they can do the same for you. God has done it for both of you. He's a great example. 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
4: It was some boat ride. It was bad enough leaving the shore without the master, not even sure why he had not come. But add to that the bruising winds that suddenly appeared as we sailed, winds that began ferociously beating on that little boat. It seemed the harder we rowed, the harder the wind blew. At first, those who weren't doing the rowing laughed at us as though we weren't giving it all we had, so we gave them the oars and said, "Okay, you row." Then the laughing stopped. It was a wicked wind. I heard someone behind me say, "Oh, if only the master were here. All he would have to do is say, 'Hush,' and the winds would stop." And it is true, even the wind and the rain would obey his voice. But he was nowhere in sight. Where was he? He told us he'd come. Maybe we were a bit hasty in heading for Capernaum when we did, but at any rate, he's not here and we are, so all we can do is just row harder. My hands are raw from rowing. The sweat is pouring from my brow. It's too late to turn back. We're too far across to do that. So what do we do? What does one do when he's already afloat on the sea and the winds are blowing and there seems to be no turning back? What does one do? Good grief, what's that distance? It's coming toward us. It's too small to be a ship. From here it almost, no, it couldn't be, but it almost looks like a person. But it can't be a person. It's on top of the water. A person would drown. It's getting closer now, and all the other guys are as scared as I am. Peter's the first to say anything. He always is. "It's a ghost! It's a ghost!" he begins to shout. Soon the others chime in. "It's a ghost! It's a ghost!" Everyone begins to yell in unison. Wow, what a bunch of cowards we turned out to be. No, it wasn't a ghost. You probably heard the story. It was Jesus. He was coming towards us walking on the water. Now, we just weren't prepared for that. I thought for a moment it was going to be every man overboard and we were going to take off swimming in 1,000 different directions. But just about that time, he spoke. "Have courage," he said. "It is I am. Do not fear." It was as if the weight of 1,000 pounds had been lifted from my shoulders. "It's Jesus! It's Jesus!" we all began to scream. His very presence should have been enough to satisfy us, but not Peter. He had to try to become the world's first amphibious disciple. "Lord, if it's you, let me try it too." So he climbed over the side of the boat, and Jesus let him try, and you know the rest of the story. So long as he looked at Jesus, he could walk on water too. But the minute he turned and looked at the storm, he sank like a 10-ton rock. At any rate, Jesus then climbed into the boat with us, and immediately the storm ceased, and we all proceeded to our destination, somewhat embarrassed, but somewhat relieved. The next morning, we later learned there was sheer pandemonium on the other side of the lake. At any rate, at sunup, huge crowds began forming on the shoreline across the lake, and they had seen us take that one boat. But they hadn't seen Jesus leave at all. Immediately, they began to play Clue. Clue number one, there are no other boats missing. Question number one, was Jesus still somewhere in the vicinity? If not, how did he get away? They surmised either Jesus was somewhere on that hillside or we had returned to get him. They assumed the latter and began to board the rest of those little ships that had been left behind, heading for Capernaum in order to see if, in fact, Jesus had somehow joined us. Incidentally, the story was to be written in years to come in John chapter 6. It didn't take them long to find us. Jesus was teaching in the synagogue. They rushed in and they interrupted him. "Rabbi, Rabbi, when did you get here?" Curious throngs began to shout as they mobbed the master. His patience with their constant probing was beyond our understanding. What business was it of theirs how or when he got there? I mean, if he wanted to take a rocket ship to the moon and come back by way of Capernaum, what was that to them? I'm just kidding, of course. Rocket ships were not yet available for general travel, but you understand. The crowds just wouldn't leave him alone. I'll never forget Jesus' answer. He didn't ignore them, but neither did he refuse to deal with the shallowness of their faith. He looked them straight in the eye, and this is what he said. "I tell you the truth. You're looking for me, but not even because you saw miraculous signs. You're looking for me because you ate loaves and got full. Do not work for food that spoils, but for food that endures to eternal life. Food which the Son of Man will give to you. On him, God the Father has placed his seal of approval." About that time, a somewhat dignified man who appeared to be some kind of an expert on religious affairs responded quickly. He held up his hand and said, "But what must we do to do the works of God, the works that God requires?" Dead silence. It was as though this man was being half cynical and half serious. On the one hand, he was asked if there was anything man could do that would make God happy. On the other hand, beneath his cynicism, there was kind of a frantic searching for truth. Jesus responded quickly. He looked straight at him and said, "The work of God is this, to believe in the one he sent." Once again, it was as though a holy hush spread throughout the congregation. You could have heard a pin drop. On second thought, I don't think we had invented pins yet, but at any rate, it was quiet, very quiet. I recognized this hulk of a man who moved his way to the front of the crowd. He'd been following Jesus wherever he went. Sometimes he listened, sometimes he argued, but now his deep, demanding voice rose above the crowd. He said, "What miraculous sign then will you give so that we may see it and believe you? What are you going to do? Our forefathers ate manna in the desert. As it is written, he gave them bread from heaven to eat." Again, silence. It was as though this big man spoke for them all. We disciples didn't totally understand all that Jesus was saying ourselves. This guy's question seemed logical, and yet Jesus had just fed 5,000 men with 5 loaves and 2 fish. What more of a sign did they want? Or did they really want a sign? Weren't they just trying to goad him into performing more miracles? I don't think anyone goaded the master into doing anything. And I don't think these people knew who it was they were dealing with. In fact, neither did I at the time. Well, at least they knew their Old Testament scriptures, but then the master spoke again and he shattered in one sentence their whole logic and lifted the entire conversation from the realm of earth to the realm of heaven. He said this, "I tell you the truth. It is not Moses who's given you bread from heaven. It is my Father who gives you the true bread from heaven. For the bread of God is he. The bread of God is he who comes down from heaven and gives life to the world." Suddenly, a quiet sense of understanding began to flood my soul. It was as though a veil had been lifted, and the words Jesus had spoken began to fill my heart with light, just as the stars fill the eastern sky at night. It was as though the lamp of God began to burn in my spirit for the first time. Jesus was talking about himself. Now the pieces of the puzzle began to fit. In one gracious movement, the hand of God reached down and laid each part where it belonged until, like a blazing fire, the truth exploded in my mind. It made sense. It began to crystallize. At last, I understood. Do you? God in human form was standing before fallen man and painting on the canvas of man's heart, using the paintbrush of Jewish history, a living image of who he is. He is, I am. These men were not worried about who he was. They were worried about how he got to the other side of the lake. And they were not impressed with his nature, not even with those expressions of his nature that manifested themselves in those miracles they loved so much. They were only impressed with how those miracles met their needs, how those miracles affected them. You say, why? Because they lived in a different realm. They were living in the realm of the flesh. Jesus was living in the realm of the spirit. So even those physical miracles, those practical stories called parables, only had one purpose: to teach spiritual truth, and they missed it. Well, they loved the miracles, and they enjoyed the stories, but they missed the message. The message was, he is, I am. This man who stood before them so humbly, so patiently responding to their endless taunts was God himself. They weren't interested in who he was. They were interested in food. He gave them lots of it. They were interested in regularly witnessing the phenomenal. He allowed them to do that regularly. Now, instantly, he points his finger once again at their shallowness, and he says, "Do not labor for food that spoils, but rather for food that endures to eternal life." Do not labor for food that spoils. What's he mean? Now I get it. He means do not live your life for that which is in the process of decaying the moment you touch it. He means give your life for that which is eternal. But they thought they were Jehovah's leaders. They were working for God. But that's not what he meant. Listen, he said, give your life for that which endures to eternal life, which the Son of Man will give you. He's saying there's something we can't earn, something so divinely supernatural that God himself must give it to us, and once we have it, we have him. No, they didn't get it. They wanted to know what kind of works they had to do to get whatever it was. So they baited him. What do we need to do the work of God? They missed it again. He's the work of God. The work of God is this: to believe in the one he sent. The work of God is an act of faith. I wanted to go shake Peter and James and shout it to the rooftops, "Don't you see? Jesus is I am." But their faces still look so blank. Surely I couldn't fault them. I'd been walking with him day after day, listening to his every word, keeping his every commandment. But I didn't get it. Now suddenly I see. It isn't what I do. It isn't even what I will do that pleases the Father. It's who he is that pleases the Father. And if I am to do the works of God, I must simply continually acknowledge that he is, I am. They wanted a sign, and yet the very incident they used to ask for one was a living proclamation of who he is. They said, "Our forefathers ate manna in the desert." Can you top that? Jesus didn't deny that. He simply told them why their forefathers ate manna in the desert. God the Father was etching into history a type of the truth that would one day come into the world in the form of reality. The miracle of manna was not it. It was who manna is that was it. Jesus said, "My Father gives you the true bread from heaven. The bread of God is he." That physical manna was a portrait painted thousands of years ahead of time of a person God was going to send to feed the souls of men. Our ancestors ate that food, and the next day they got hungry again. So much for miracles. They're all that way. But he is, I am. The moment he feeds our spirits, they are eternally satisfied. I kept wanting to run around in a circle and shout it so everybody could hear, "He is I am, He is I am." But they'll just send me away to the North Jerusalem Asylum for religious fanatics. They won't understand. So all I can do is praise Him in my spirit until the day star dawns in their hearts as well. Be quiet now. Our strong voice spokesman is about to respond, and all of his friends seem to be shouting amen. And, "Sir," they shouted, "from now on, give us this bread." Sounds good to us. Dear God, they want what you have. But dear God, they don't want who you are. I wonder how many through the ages to come will echo that same empty cry, "Sir, from now on, give us this bread." They didn't want to have to bake and cook again. They didn't want to have to raise their crops again. They wanted God to give them all the neat things in life they thought God owed them. How comfortable, how pleasant, how simple, how easy. "Sir, give us this bread. Sir, give us free lunches and we'll praise you." Jesus wasted no time. He answered and said, "I am the bread of life. He who comes to me will never go hungry, and he who believes in me will never be thirsty. But as I already told you, you've seen me, and still you do not believe. I tell you the truth, he who believes has everlasting life. Your forefathers ate manna in the desert, and they did. But here's the bread that comes down from heaven, which a man may eat of and never die. I am the living bread. If a man eats this bread, he'll live forever. This bread is my flesh, and I will give it for the life of the world." You should have been there. Bedlam broke out. Everyone started talking at once. "How can this man give us his flesh to eat?" they began to murmur. "He's mad. Does he look like a loaf of bread?" What nonsense, they laughed. Jesus was trying to communicate the nature of God, and they were hung up on what a loaf of bread looked like. Jesus was talking about heaven, and they couldn't see heaven for the likes of food. Oh, dear God, they're blind. But I'm not sure what he meant when he said, "This bread is my flesh, which I will give for the life of the world." That puzzles me. That seems to puzzle the whole group. Jesus knew that, so he didn't stop. He went on. He said to us, "I tell you the truth. Unless you eat the flesh of the Son of Man and drink his blood, you have no life in you. Whoever eats my flesh and drinks my blood has eternal life, and I will raise him up at the last day. For my flesh is real food, and my blood is real drink. Whoever eats my flesh and drinks my blood remains in me and I in him. Just as the living Father sent me and I live because of the Father, so the one who feeds on me will live because of me. This is the bread that came down from heaven. Our forefathers ate manna and died. But he who feeds on this bread will live forever." I wish I could describe what happened next. It was almost as if a great statesman who had gained the following of the whole world suddenly said something that alienated 90% of his following. A stunned, silent crowd recoiled in horror. "Eat my flesh? Drink my blood?" A cloud settled over that exuberant crowd, and it was as though this man Jesus had uttered something either too unacceptable or too incomprehensible to be believed. Like a crowd at the end of a sporting event moving toward the exit, suddenly there began a mass exodus away from where the master was standing. The rest of the disciples watched in horror. They were torn. Men and women they had encouraged to come hear the king were shrinking back in fear, and cold, distant glances were being exchanged between them. I heard one of my closest friends standing just to my left utter those immortal words, "This is a hard teaching. Who can accept it?" Not hard, impossible. Suddenly it began to dawn on me what Jesus had just said. Once again, that light that had begun to glow in my spirit welled up within me one more time, and I began to sense a holy awe at what King Jesus had just uttered. Jesus wasn't talking about eating his flesh. He was talking about appropriating his nature. And that included identifying with him in whatever the Father had in mind for him to do. For a time, I thought he was about to be crowned king of Israel. Now I knew better. For just as quickly as the crowds had gathered, they dispersed at the sound of one harsh word. One thing kept sticking in my mind, though. He seemed to be likening our relationship to him with his relationship to the Father. What an awesome thought. I can't grasp it, but that's what he said. Meanwhile, as these thoughts raced through my mind, all about me the masses were dispersing. Surely he'll say something to soften the blow, I thought. Surely he'll ask them to come back and give them a more gentle explanation. Listen, he's about to speak again. But he's not addressing them. He's looking at us. Let's hear what he has to say. Does this offend you? What if you see the Son of Man ascend to where he was before? The Spirit gives life. The flesh counts for nothing. The words I've spoken to you are spirit, and they are life. Yet there's some of you who do not believe. You don't want to leave too, do you? I couldn't help but wonder if generations to come would not somehow see this split second in time as the dividing line between the acceptance and rejection of Christ as King of Israel. Suddenly, those same pushing, shoving crowds who'd been reaching out with all the strength they had just to touch his garment were gone. As suddenly as they gathered, they vanished. The silence was deafening. You want to leave too? That's what Jesus just asked us. Once again, Peter spoke for the whole of the clan, voice trembling, obviously shaken. He said, Lord, to whom shall we go? You have the words of eternal life. We believe and know that you are the Holy One of God. Lord, to whom shall we go? Perhaps no greater words would ever be spoken by man to God. Much has happened since that fateful day in Capernaum when the God of eternity, clothed in human flesh, stopped giving man what he wanted and told man what he needed. Not only did his popularity wane, his every waking moment turned into what appeared to be a race against time, as the very people he came to save became obsessed with his destruction instead. I watched in horror as they plotted to kill the Son of Glory. I listened in disbelief as we reclined at the table that night and the master said that one of us would betray him. I followed after him, tears streaming down my face as he bore the weight of that awful cross. And I looked on as though I had been transported into a world of horror as they spit upon him and railed at him and cursed him and gambled for his clothes. My heart raced within me as I heard him cry, "It is finished." The sky above was clothed in a cloak of mourning. We had fled like rats, hearts broken, hope gone. I wandered that lonely road to Emmaus as that stranger walked with us, and my heart burned within me as he traced the history of I Am from the scriptures and then vanished. I stood amazed in that upper room as he walked through bolted doors, and then we knew, oh God, we knew it was him. I Am, the bread of life, had risen from the dead. I was there. And I have a word for those of you and generations yet to come who are sitting in your comfortable churches looking for, quote, more meaningful worship experiences or more stirring messages to make your Christian life more meaningful. I have a word for those of you who may be, quote, shopping around for miracles or putting God on a performance-based behavior trip, determining from day to day if he is who he says he is. I was there. And I'm writing you to tell you who he is. He is I Am. When the earth was formed out of nothing, he was there. When that horrible flood destroyed the earth, he was there. And beloved, when the weight of the sins of the whole world came crashing down on the shoulders of love, he was there. I Am was there. No, he did not come into this world to demonstrate how to feed the masses with a minimum of food. Nor did he come into this world to demonstrate to doctors how to heal with a minimum of medicine. He did not come to demonstrate to the curious onlookers of this world how to walk on water. And he did not come either to entertain or even to educate the religiously acceptable of our society. He did not. He came to die so we could live. Therefore, he is nothing less than the bread of life. If a man takes of him, he will never hunger again. He will never thirst again. He came to call men and women to eat of his flesh and drink of his blood and to taste of the cup of his sorrow, that as his character is being formed in us, his very nature would be made manifest to a searching world. They will be looking for living bread and find him in us. It may mean suffering. It may mean grief. It may mean dying for some. It did for him. Yet I believe Jesus would look at you and at me this morning and ask that same question. Does this offend you, my comfortable Christian friends? You too can walk away. You too can reject this kind of relationship with the living God and say, too hard, too difficult, too demanding. You can walk away. He'll let you. And all you'll miss is the splendor of seeing the living God live his miraculous life through you as you taste, as he did, the cup the Father had for him to drink. I learned something that day in Capernaum. By God's grace, I hope you've learned it too. I learned that he is, I am. Therefore, whatever he calls me to do, and whatever he calls me to pass through to do it, is the highest privilege known to man. And should our lot include the valley, even the valley of death, what greater honor could we have? That's not what that mob in Capernaum was looking for. So when he told them who he really was, and when he told them why he'd really come, they turned and they walked away. God forgive them. They missed it all. And God help us to learn from them.
3: 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Well, thank you for listening. We pray God's richest blessing may be yours as he continues to live his life in you.
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1: With SRN News, I'm Bob Agnew in Washington. President Trump is in Turkey for the NATO summit as the Transatlantic Military Alliance is announcing billions of dollars in arms deals in an effort to appease the president. Mr. Trump said today he sat down with Turkish leader Recep Erdogan, close ally to the president, who's hosting this year's gathering. Democrats across the country are pulling their support from Maine Senate candidate Graham Plattner after more allegations of sexual assault. Senator Tom Cotton told the Salem Radio Network, all the drama now surrounding Plattner makes it unlikely that Democrats will be able to unseat incumbent Republican Susan Collins.
2: He may drop out in the next week before the Maine deadline, and they'll replace him with some retread Democratic loser. And that Democrat may not have a Nazi tattoo and may not abuse women. But that Democrat will share his radical left-wing agenda, and that's why Susan Collins will beat whoever it is they put up.
1: Plattner, who denies the accusations, has not resigned but is considering his next steps. The British military says three tankers have been struck by projectiles in the Strait of Hormuz. The latest attacks targeting vessels moving through the mouth of the Persian Gulf. That is not doing much to help the price of oil. They're higher now, driving down the value of some blue-chip stocks on Wall Street. Brent crude, last glance, up about $1.90 a barrel. West Texas Intermediate, up about $1.74. Two Romanian nationals in the U.S. have pleaded guilty to wire fraud tied to a large SNAP benefit scheme.
3: Prosecutors say the pair were part of an identity theft ring spanning multiple states. From the summer of 2024 until last August, they allegedly used skimming devices to steal SNAP information, then bought hundreds of dollars in bulk items, reselling them for profit. The fraud totaled more than $760,000, causing substantial hardship for over 10 victims.
1: That is Bill Alexander reporting. This is SRN News. Missouri takes a stand on transgenderism, Michael Harrington reports.
4: The governor has signed a bill that would bar the use of taxpayer dollars to pay for inmates in state prisons to get sex change operations. Alliance Defending Freedom, a Christian legal group, says the legislation is a good idea, adding, quote, growing medical evidence demonstrates that these procedures are neither safe nor effective in treating gender dysphoria, and no amount of drugs or surgeries can change a person's sex. Michael Harrington reporting.
1: Same-sex marriage has been the law of the land since the 2015 Supreme Court ruling, but that isn't necessarily the last word on the issue. And lawmakers in at least 11 states have introduced legislation for their current or most recent sessions calling for a ban on gay marriage outright. Most did not pick up much momentum, but the Tennessee House passed a measure to allow private citizens and organizations not to recognize same-sex marriage if they choose not to. This is SRN News. Now here's Rich Thomason with the Midday Wall Street Business Report.
5: Wall Street's benchmark started the day in mixed fashion as tech stocks gave back a chunk of the gain.

0: From yesterday's rally. In Asia, chipmaker Samsung Electronics slumped 7.7% even after announcing its operating income surged 19-fold to $58.7 billion in the last quarter, while its revenue more than doubled. U.S. chipmaker Broadcom, which helped to pull the markets higher yesterday with a 3.7% gain, gave most of that back overnight, sliding 2.8% before the opening bell. Artificial intelligence stocks have gyrated on fears of a bubble, raising questions about whether all of the dollars flowing into AI chips and data centers can possibly create enough gains in productivity and profits to offset all the investments. For the Wall Street Business Report, I'm Rich Thomason.
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1: No weapon that is formed against thee shall prosper, and every tongue that shall rise against thee in judgment, thou shalt condemn. This is the heritage of the servants of the Lord, and their righteousness is of me, saith the Lord.
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1: How do you do? Not many people would deliberately trade pure gold for fool's gold, the real article, for a cheap substitute. But the man in this story did. He grew up in a family where love and truth were the rule, and then he tossed everything aside when he drifted into deception. The truth stayed with him, though, as he discovered when his heart and mind and life were unshackled.

0: Taking the good news around the world, this is Unshackled. 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For more than 121 years, Pacific Garden Mission has been a refuge for people living on the streets. Lost in their own failures, most cannot even meet their own basic needs for clothing, food, cleanliness, and shelter. So the mission provides all these at no charge. The Old Lighthouse also offers parenting classes, job referrals, even reading skills, whatever will strengthen each one to lead a productive life. But the real transformation comes when mission pastors and counselors introduce them to the one who will change their lives forever. Men, women, and children, all who come to Pacific Garden Mission, hear the truth that sets them free, like the man in this story. And now for broadcast around the earth, here's program number 2495 in the series Unshackled, the program that makes you face yourself and think.
1: Want to light up another joint, Gary?
2: Oh, no, man, I'm already wasted.
1: Yeah, I'm getting sleepy anyway.
3: Hey, let me ask you, you ever think about where you'll be 10 years from now?
1: Nah, 10 years might as well be forever. I mean, in 10 years, we might be dead like old Don.
2: Whoa, what a waste that was, huh?
1: Terrible accident.
2: Hey, that was no accident. He overstepped his bounds and the gang killed him.
1: No way to prove it.
2: No, but it's true.
3: Remember how brazen he was getting about his drug deals? I think they made an example of him.
1: Hey, the big boys play hardball.
2: Mm-hmm. So I'm staying away from hard drugs from now on.
1: Well, I'm gonna turn in. Tomorrow's another big day of fishing and diving. What a life.
2: I think I'm gonna sit out here for a while.
1: This is great, isn't it? Nothing puts me to sleep like the sound of the surf.
2: Night, man.
4: Careful if you walk across that bridge, Gary. I wouldn't want you to have an accident.
0: The man in our story was living in Florida, sharing a pop-up camper with a friend when he began walking across the bridge to an uninhabited key. He carried with him something that would change his life forever. What happened to him was no accident, though. Listen to the true story of Gary Lounsbury right now on Unshackled.
2: I was born in 1954, the oldest of four. We lived in a small town in Michigan in a time when families were close, physically and emotionally. I had maternal grandparents who loved us, and we spent time at their farm every summer. We also had aunts and uncles and lots of cousins. My paternal grandfather lived down the street from us, and I remember just about every step between our house and his. He taught me a lot of things.
5: Keep your arm up and bent, Gary. That way you're ready, no matter which way the ball comes.
3: Like this?
5: That's it. Ready?
3: Huh?
5: Good one!
3: Wow!
5: Now throw it back.
6: Gary, time for supper.
3: Oh, fool, you made me mess up my throw.
5: You can't blame others for what you did yourself, Gary.
3: Yeah, but he...
5: No, yeah, but when you make a mistake, learn from it, okay? You're doing fine, son, doing fine.
2: When I was 8 years old, Dad got a phone call and dashed out of the house. My beloved grandfather had had a heart attack. I cried hard at the funeral home as I realized the finality of death. Even the minister couldn't comfort me. But my parents gave us a secure and happy childhood, taking us to many different states on vacations. Many weekends we went camping.
6: The kids sure are having a good time.
7: Gary!
3: Shh, we're playing hide and seek. They'll never look for me here.
6: You're probably right about that.
7: Well, sounds like you're out of shape, Gary, panting like that.
3: I was running hard to get away from them. Wait till basketball season starts. I'll get in shape.
6: You'll make the team this year, son.
3: Yeah, you think so?
6: Well, sure. You're a good athlete.
3: I wish I was taller.
6: Don't worry about it. Just do your best.
7: Gary, don't forget to spend some time memorizing your Bible verses.
3: I am, Mom. Oh, here they come.
2: My parents loved and encouraged me in all areas of my life, church, sports, and studies. When I was in the eighth grade, my aunt gave me a Bible. But sports dominated my school years. I made the basketball team as a freshman and also played 3 years of varsity baseball. Junior year, I broke my ankle on a swing in a park and then broke my wrist playing basketball, so I lost an entire season. But the coach let me practice with a cast on my wrist and dress for a game, but the referee had other ideas.
6: What happened, Gary?
2: The ref won't let me play.
6: Why?
2: Said the cast was too dangerous for the action.
6: Well, he's probably right.
2: Oh, Dad, it isn't fair. I did all right in practice.
6: Well, better safe than sorry, son.
2: Yeah.
6: Life doesn't always go the way you want, does it?
2: Hmm.
6: But you'll get to play again.
2: Yeah, all that work for nothing. It isn't fair. Senior year, I was president of the National Honor Society in our school, but I was so shy I almost fainted when I had to make a speech in front of the student body and parents. I was a late bloomer, emotionally and physically. In the 18 months after graduation, I grew 5 inches and gained 50 pounds. I went off to state college as a shy and insecure freshman. A guy from my hometown became my roommate.
0: Boy, you sure did grow a lot, Gary. How tall are you now?
2: 6'3".
0: Ooh. No wonder they were after you to play on a city basketball team.
2: Yeah, played in the softball league, too.
0: Yeah, what'd you think of the guys on the team?
2: Oh, they were all right, you know, older, party animals.
0: Sounds like a blast, huh?
2: No, not for me. I mean, you know, booze hurts your performance.
0: Yeah, well, I'll tell you what, buddy, pot doesn't. You ever tried it?
2: No, I don't want to either.
0: Ah, don't be so square, Gary. You need to loosen up and have fun.
2: Young people are so susceptible to pressure from friends, and I was no different. My first year of college, I was an athlete and a scholar on the dean's list, but after I began partying with friends, I dropped out of college altogether. I moved back home and got a job, but my life centered around the drug culture.
5: Ooh. Hey, I dig this new bunk, Gary. Yeah. Where'd you get it?
2: Hey, man, at the head shop. Mellows the grass, doesn't it?
5: Cool.
2: Hey, I got a new 8-track, too. You like that?
5: Yeah, I like everything, man. Go with the flow, nice and easy.
2: So what you guys think, huh? I mean, Vietnam War's over. We don't have to worry about getting blown away over there.
5: Yeah, I'd rather get blown away by acid, man. You guys tried that yet?
1: Hey, be careful with that stuff, man. You can go on a trip and not come back.
5: Oh, no, it's great, man. It's great. The colors, the visions are out of this world.
2: Right. Listen, I'm feeling restless. What do you say we go for a drive out in the country, huh?
1: Yeah, bring a couple of joints along,
5: all
1: man.
5: Right, man.
7: You guys know anything about Islam?
1: What's that?
7: A religion in the Middle East.
2: No, man. What about it, Dory?
7: Well, I met this guy from over there, and he said his religion was Islam. Well,
5: my religion is acid.
2: I went to church with my parents as a kid. Even memorized some Bible verses.
1: Yeah, well, now you've memorized all the ways to get high, so give me a toke.
2: No, wait. Hey, man, I'm serious. Listen up. Yeah. My aunt gave me a Bible when I was in the 8th grade.
5: Religion gives me pain.
2: What, you don't believe in Jesus?
5: Nah, it's all a bunch of bunk.
2: I began to think and act like my friends and never thought about the consequences. I'd drive home on 2-lane roads going 110 miles an hour with my quad system blaring all the way. Sometimes we'd party at the lake and be so wasted on drugs we hardly knew what we were doing. One night, one of my friends left just ahead of me in his car, and I came upon the accident moments after it happened.
5: Oh, no.
2: Man, what happened?
1: He was going too fast and lost control, man. The car, it flipped.
2: Oh, wow. Where is he?
5: He's over there. He was thrown out.
1: You know, Artie hated seatbelts.
2: Man, is he still alive?
1: Barely. No, you don't want to see him, Gary.
2: Yeah, I do. He's my friend. Artie,
1: He can't hear you, man. He's unconscious.
5: He's not going to make it. No way.
2: Oh, man. Somebody got to go call an ambulance.
5: No, it won't matter. They can't get here in time.
1: I think it's too late. He's gone.
2: How can it be? I mean, where'd he go? Only God knows how many times I myself was spared a similar fate. We drifted into the late 70s, the post-Watergate era, and questioned all authority, most of all the government. Deception seemed to taint everything, and the drugs didn't help. I worked with and dated a girl named Dory, but even we were ambivalent. Another friend was killed in a bicycle accident that we figured was no accident. Life had gotten really complicated.
1: Man, I'm sick of looking at gray skies. Let's go to Florida.
2: Oh. Whoa, hang on, man. I don't have much money.
1: Don't need much. We can sleep in a camper.
2: Well, you think we can get a job down there?
1: Hey, you can stock a supermarket anywhere, Gary.
2: Yeah, and feed us pretty well, too.
1: I can be ready by the weekend, man.
2: Yeah, man, me too. I can't wait to get away from it all.
1: Yeah.
0: On the contrary, Gary was about to confront it all, which he'll tell us about in a moment.
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7: What do your parents think about you going to Florida?
2: I don't know. They don't say much.
7: I thought you guys were kidding about going down there.
2: No, we're leaving this weekend.
7: I'm thinking of traveling myself.
2: Oh, yeah? Where to?
7: The Middle East. Oh. Remember that guy I was seeing? He's back over there and wants me to come visit.
2: Look, Dora, you better be careful. That's pretty far. I mean, anything could happen.
7: Well, it would just be a look-see. He offered to pay my way.
2: Yeah, but those people are different. I mean, they're not Christian.
7: Neither am I, and neither are you, for that matter.
2: I grew up in church. I think it must help somehow.
7: Well, I haven't made up my mind. I'll let you know what happens.
2: Listen, Dory, I care about you. Don't go over there.
7: I don't see why you're uptight about this. I mean, you can go away, but I can't.
2: Well, I don't plan to stay down there. It's just a lark. We just want to live on the beach for a while. You know, go fishing and diving. Get away from the rat race.
7: You can't get away from the rat race, Gary, no matter where you go.
2: I didn't pack many belongings, but I did take my Bible, the same one given to me by my aunt. I carried it more as a keepsake or religious relic. Four of us drove to the Florida Keys, where my friend and I shared a camper on the beach. Ours was a hedonistic life of swimming and fishing during the day, parties and drugs at night. But even in these seemingly ideal circumstances, my heart was troubled.
9: You guys, let's go back to the beach tomorrow. Maybe the same chicks will be there.
1: Yeah. Hey, that one sure had eyes for Gary.
10: Yeah.
1: And he didn't even notice, huh, Gary?
9: Hey, Gary, are you wearing out on us again?
1: Hey, what are you thinking about, dude?
2: Nothing.
9: That girl, no doubt.
2: No. Dory called me today. That guy in the Middle East is sending her gifts, perfumes and jewelry, trying to bribe her to go over there.
1: She's too smart to fall for that.
2: I don't know. I think she's tempted.
9: Did you learn the truth the hard way, then?
2: Yeah, well, there has to be a better way to learn the truth than by getting hurt all the time. Many times after nights of parties and revelry, I'd lie awake in my bed in the pop-up camper, unable to sleep. Rather than keep my buddy awake, I'd grab a flashlight and go outside into the warm, tropical night and walk across the bridge to an uninhabited quay that had a footpath. There I'd sit for hours, watching the eastern sky, reading the Bible by flashlight, until the sun came up. Then said Jesus unto them again, Verily, verily, I say unto you, I am the door of the sheep. All that ever came before me are thieves and robbers, but the sheep did not hear them. I am the door. By me, if any man enter in, he shall be saved, and shall go in and out and find pasture. The thief cometh not, but for to steal and to kill and to destroy. I am come that they might have life, and that they might have it more abundantly.
3: Dory, how are you?
10: I'm fine, Gary. How's Florida?
3: Oh, it's great. Listen, I stayed up all night reading the Bible by flashlight.
10: What for?
3: It's beautiful, Dory. You should read it, especially the Gospel of John.
10: Are you all right, Gary? That doesn't sound like you.
3: I just want to know the truth, and the things Jesus said, they're true, Dory.
10: Far out. You're going through a phase I never expected.
3: Oh, read for yourself. You'll see.
10: I'll take your word for it.
3: No, read verse 6 in John chapter 14. It says it all.
10: What does it say?
3: Jesus said, I am the way, the truth, and the life. No man cometh unto the Father but by me. God showed me the sin in my life as I read His Word night after night. Sometimes I'd fall asleep on the beach and wake up with the sun shining in my face. More importantly, the light of God's Word was shining in my heart. Titus chapter 2, verses 11, 12, and 13 helped me understand God's gift to us. For the grace of God that bringeth salvation hath appeared to all men, teaching us that denying ungodliness and worldly lusts, we should live soberly, righteously, and godly in this present world, looking for that blessed hope and the glorious appearing of the great God and our Savior, Jesus Christ. Lord, I'm really sorry for the way I messed up my life, the way I turned away from You. I know You're real. I know You died for me. Please forgive me and help me change. From now on, I want to live for You, Jesus.
11: Gary!
3: I'm back.
11: It's so good to see you again. I missed you.
3: I'm sure glad you didn't go to the Middle East.
11: Oh, he hasn't given up. He keeps writing and calling. Well, how about you? Are you still on that Jesus kick?
3: Yeah, I am. He's real, Dory. He's turning my life upside down. You wouldn't believe the things I've been going through, the changes.
11: You want to smoke or something? Celebrate your return?
3: No, I'm trying to quit.
11: Oh, boy. Here it comes. Are you going to get weird on us?
3: No. God wants us to live holy lives, Dory.
11: Gary.
3: There isn't much time. We're in the last days.
11: Oh, come on.
3: No, read this book, okay? My aunt gave it to me. You'll be amazed. It's all about Bible prophecy that's coming true.
11: All right. I'll read it. But I won't make any promises.
3: Dory read the book, which had a prayer of salvation at the end, and she prayed, asking Christ into her heart and life. We began studying the Bible together for 5 or 6 months, and God continued to convict us through His Word.
11: Are you thinking what I'm thinking, Gary?
3: Yeah. God's trying to tell us that we need to change some things in our lives.
11: Well, yes. Read those verses again.
3: Dearly beloved, I beseech you, as strangers and pilgrims, abstain from fleshly lusts which war against the soul, having your conversation honest among the Gentiles, that whereas they speak against you as evildoers, they may, by your good works, which they shall behold, glorify God in the day of visitation. Submit yourselves to every ordinance of man for the Lord's sake. Boy, do I feel convicted by that.
11: Me too. We can't burn the candle at both ends.
3: Yeah. I only smoke with my two best friends, and they don't care. But all of a sudden, I see that I'm really hurting the Lord. I've got to give it up completely.
11: I think you're right. And you know something else?
3: What?
11: We got to get married. It's wrong for us to live together.
3: I agree, Dory. We better start going to church.
11: Isn't it amazing how happy you feel inside when you know you're doing what the Lord wants?
3: Dory and I found a good church where Christ is exalted and the Bible's taught. We were married, and in 1980 we moved to Grand Rapids to begin Bible college. I and the pastor at Dorian Missions. From time to time, I saw old friends.
1: Man, you sure have changed, Gary.
3: Yeah, all started there on the beach in the Florida Keys. God began speaking to my heart through the Bible. It really is the living Word.
1: And you don't do drugs at all anymore?
3: No, not even tempted. You don't need to get high when you have the Holy Spirit living in your heart. Most people turn to drugs and alcohol because they don't have God.
1: I never would have believed it, Gary.
3: God's grace, that's all it is. And he offers you the same gift of eternal life.
1: I have too many black marks against me.
3: Oh, come on. Everybody has black marks. God says we're all sinners.
1: Yeah?
3: Mm-hmm. James chapter 2, verse 10 says, "For whosoever shall keep the whole law and yet offend in one point, he is guilty of all."
1: Yeah, well, that's it for me, I guess.
3: No, what isn't? No one's too far gone to be saved because Christ died for our sins. His death on the cross provides atonement, forgiveness. Let me show you. John chapter 3, verse 17. "For God sent not his Son into the world to condemn the world, but that the world through him might be saved."
1: How does one man dying on a cross save me?
3: Well, for one thing, the Bible says only blood can pay for sins.
1: You're kidding. Show me that.
3: Mm-hmm. There. Leviticus chapter 17, verse 11. "For the life of the flesh is in the blood, and I have given it to you upon the altar to make an atonement for your souls. For it is the blood that maketh an atonement for the soul."
1: Wow. Heavy man.
3: Yeah. Second of all, Jesus wasn't just a man. He was God, sinless and perfect. God says the penalty for sin is death. So either you accept his death as payment for your sins, or you pay for your sins yourself with your own death.
1: But we all have to die.
3: Physically, yes. But the Bible says there's a second death, or separation from God in hell. You'll live eternally either in heaven or in hell, in light or in darkness, in love or in anguish. The choice is up to you.
1: Scary stuff.
3: That's why God sent his only Son to make it easy for us. All we have to do is accept his gift of salvation, his death for ours. His resurrection from the dead is our resurrection from sin by faith.
1: The choice seems obvious, Gary.
3: Would you like to pray to receive him now?
1: Yes, I would.
2: Three or four of my old drug buddies came to Christ and are serving the Lord in ministry. We continue to tell everyone we know about God's salvation. Dory and I realized that although some people prayed for us for years, we don't remember anyone sharing the gospel. Our own ministry took off during a bicycle trip we made around the Great Lakes one summer.
11: Isn't it beautiful, Gary? Look at the wildflowers over there.
3: It's wonderful.
11: God made everything beautiful in its time.
3: You know, I wanted to do this just for the fun of it and to get in shape, but God had other plans.
11: It's just like that verse in Proverbs. A man's heart devises his way, but the Lord directs his steps.
3: Mm-hmm. Everywhere we go, there's somebody who needs to hear the good news. Like that man I had working in his garden. Hey, what do you say? Let's stop.
12: Howdy.
3: Howdy. God gave us a great day, didn't he?
12: Yep. You folks from around here?
3: Oh, no. We're from Michigan. We're biking around the lakes.
12: You've come a long way, then.
3: Mm-hmm.
11: We've met a lot of nice people, too.
3: I wonder, could we fill our water jugs?
12: Help yourself. There's a pump right there. You know, I could use a drink myself.
3: You know about the living water that God offers in Christ Jesus?
12: I've heard about him. I don't have much time for religion, though.
3: If you died tonight, would you go to heaven?
12: Don't know. Reckon nobody knows for sure.
3: The Bible says you can know for sure. If you believe that Christ died in your place and accept his gift of salvation, then you pass from death into life, eternal life.
12: Never heard that before.
3: Yep. Jesus said in John chapter 5, verse 24, "Verily, verily, I say unto you, he that heareth my word and believeth on him that sent me hath everlasting life and shall not come into condemnation, but is passed from death unto life."
11: Could we give you this pamphlet that explains it very well?
12: Reckon so.
3: Thanks for your hospitality.
12: You're welcome to sit a spell and rest your legs. I'd like to hear more about this, but if you don't mind, I'll keep hoeing here.
3: That's great. We'd love to tell you more about Jesus. We spent 3 years and traveled more than 25,000 miles on our bicycles, talking and praying with people along the way. I carried my old Bible, the one my aunt had given me. We left a Bible lesson for the children who prayed to receive Christ and discipled them later by mail. We've completed seminary training and are now serving in a pastoral and teaching ministry, including work with a Christ-centered substance abuse treatment center.
0: friend, we hope Gary's story has helped you realize God's great love for you. What Christ has done in the life of others, he will do for you. All you have to do is ask him into your heart and life right now.
8: 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So until next time, unless our Lord returns before then, the doors to Pacific Garden Mission are open night and day. 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
13: 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Front yards, cookouts, folding chairs, kids running through the sprinkler like they invented joy. And somewhere in the middle of all that ordinary life, there is a reminder. God has always liked meeting people in regular places. On hillsides, at tables, in boats, along roads. That matters because some people think they need the perfect setting to hear from God. But a lot of life is lived with distractions, interruptions, and grass that needs mowing. And still, God is near, still speaking through his word, still faithful in the little moments you almost miss. So as summer opens the days a little, don't miss the holy things tucked inside the ordinary ones. A conversation, a laugh, a prayer. God is not waiting for life to get less messy before he meets with you. He already knows your address. 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
14: With the Wall Street Business Report, I'm Rich Thomason. Wall Street's benchmarks started the day in mixed fashion as tech stocks gave back a chunk of the gains from yesterday's rally. In Asia, chipmaker Samsung Electronics slumped 7.7%, even after announcing its operating income surged 19-fold to $58.7 billion in the last quarter, while its revenue more than doubled. U.S. chipmaker Broadcom, which helped to pull the markets higher yesterday with a 3.7% gain, gave most of that back overnight, sliding 2.8% before the opening bell. Artificial intelligence stocks have gyrated on fears of a bubble, raising questions about whether all of the dollars flowing into AI chips and data centers can possibly create enough gains in productivity and profits to offset all the investments. For the Wall Street Business Report, I'm Rich Thomason.
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0: Let's pause now for family prayer time, a moment of reflection on God's Word, and an opportunity to share your prayer requests and have them brought before the Lord with Dr. Dan Rushing, the Dean of Pensacola Theological Seminary.
1: Welcome to Family Prayer Time on this Tuesday. This is Dan Rushing, greeting you warmly with the grace and peace that comes to us from God our Father and from Jesus Christ our Lord. What a great delight it is to be able to meet together with you for prayer today. Let's respond to the great invitation that we're given in James chapter 4, where we're told, "Draw nigh to God, and He will draw nigh to you." 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Please also remember that you can contact us here at Rejoice. We'd love to praise the Lord with you as you share with us how you've seen Him at work. We'd also love to share that prayer burden you have. You can share either of these with us by calling our 1-800 number. That's 1-800-726-1191. Or by sending an email to rejoiceradio@rejoice.org. Our God is a God of justice and righteousness. Consider this today with me from Deuteronomy chapter 32. Now this chapter records the song of Moses found at the very end of the Torah, the end of the first five books of the Old Testament. And this is a powerful song that God gives to us through Him. It's a song that proclaims God's character and God's works. And as a song, it was intended to be something memorable for the Lord's people. It was to serve as an important reminder to the congregation of Israel. And it serves as a great help to all of us as the Lord's people. It begins this way: "My doctrine shall drop as the rain. My speech shall distill as the dew, as the small rain upon the tender herb, and as the showers upon the grass. Because I will publish the name of the Lord. Ascribe ye greatness unto our God. He is the rock, His work is perfect, for all His ways are judgment. A God of truth and without iniquity. Just and right is He." Now, the first verse that I read emphasizes how these words are intended to bless all of God's people, being like rain on parched ground. And what kind of words accomplish this? Words like this, words about the greatness of our God. Notice part of the way that God's described here. We read it. It says, "For all His ways are judgment." It further adds that just and right is He. So this is what He does, because this is how He is. Now what do we mean when we speak, like Moses does here, of God as a just God, or being a God of justice? We mean that He always does what is right. He's righteous. Now the ramifications of this are enormous. Since God is just and right, what does that mean for us? Well, let's frame it just a little differently and consider what God's righteousness reminds us of. It gives us some critically important reminders. First, it reminds us of what we should be like. It reminds us of what we should be like, and this is challenging to us. It reminds us that our lives should be characterized by personal, practical righteousness. Now, there are many things that we're not capable of doing. But through the power of God's Spirit, you and I can simply do right. We can obey our Lord. People ought to be able to count on us for this, to count on us to do what's right in our families, in our places of business, and in our churches. As believers in Jesus, our lives ought to be marked by righteousness. Consider 1 John chapter 2, which says, "If you know that He is righteous, you know that everyone that doeth righteousness is born of Him." So yes, God is righteous, and if we've been born again by Him, we ought to be practicing righteousness. We ought to be living righteously. Paul commands us as believers in Ephesians 6, "Stand therefore, having your loins girt about with truth, and having on the breastplate of righteousness." Yes, God's people should be known as people who live righteously as we depend on His grace. Now, we're not talking here about self-righteousness. That's something very different and something that Christ condemns and something that we must guard our hearts against. But this also means that we should be promoting and practicing justice in the areas that God has called us to. Through our votes, through our voice, through our influence, we must always be advocates for biblical justice. Through the prophet Micah, we're told that the Lord requires that we do justly. So this truth about God reminds us of what we should be like. You know, it also reminds us of what God will do. In this sense, we find it not just challenging, but comforting. Now, we hear this from Abraham in his prayer in Genesis chapter 18. At this point, he's been told by God about God's judgment that will fall upon Sodom and Gomorrah. And Abraham intercedes for Sodom because of his nephew Lot living there. And he prays this way, Abraham does, "That be far from thee to do after this manner, to slay the righteous with the wicked, and that the righteous should be as the wicked, that be far from thee. Shall not the judge of all the earth do right?" As he prayed, he knew that he could count on God to do right. And we can too. This ought to bring great comfort to our hearts. When godly people are mistreated, we find some comfort knowing that God will make it right in His timing and in His way. Solomon wrote in the book of Proverbs, "Say not thou, I will recompense evil, but wait on the Lord, and He shall save thee." Yes, revenge is God's business. We can leave it in His hands because He is just and will always do what is just. This reminds us of what we should be, reminds us of what God will do. It also reminds us of what we're not. We understand that God is perfectly just and righteous, but we are not. In fact, the Apostle Paul concludes in Romans 3 that there is none righteous, no, not one. And yet, even though that's true, God is able to declare us righteous, not because of what we've done or what we will do, but completely because of what Christ has done for us on the cross. And God is able to do this, to declare us righteous, while still being just and righteous Himself. Romans 3 shares these profound words, "To declare, I say, at this time, His righteousness, that He might be just and the justifier of him which believeth in Jesus." Yes, we praise Him for His righteousness and all that that means for us. As we together go to Him in prayer, let's pray today with one of our listeners. She expressed a real burden for her granddaughter, and let's share this concern through prayer today. Father, we thank You for the confidence that we have that You're a God who always does what is right. Teach us to reflect You in both our attitudes and our actions. And we do join with this listener today in praying for her granddaughter. Please protect her and help her. May she find in You exactly what she needs through Christ. And it is in Christ's name that we ask this. Amen. Until next time, may our Lord bless you and keep you as you walk with Him.

A sparkler is small, but nobody ignores it. It burns bright. It catches attention. It turns a dark yard into a moment people remember. Light has always done that. So has a kind word spoken at the right time. So has quiet courage when it would be easier to blend in. You don't have to light up the whole world. Just be faithful where God has placed you. Sometimes a little light reaches farther than you think. From Rejoice Radio, sharing joy for your journey.

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He always has. He does in this moment. He will tomorrow and for the rest of your life. 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

0: 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Circumstances lead to outcomes that can find you annoyed, but they can also leave you wondering, how will you make it? You didn't make those decisions, and they might not be decisions you would have made. God has made the best decisions, and they always lead to good outcomes. Don't blame Him for the bad things that happen. Tell Him thanks for unexpected and impressive outcomes. 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
2: In Exodus 2, after Moses has murdered the Egyptian, Moses finds two Hebrew men fighting and steps in again. Instead of listening, one of them asked, "Who made thee the prince and judge over us?" Moses was called to lead Israel, but he was trying to lead before God had finished shaping him. Leadership is more than having the right convictions. It's having the right spirit. God cares not only about what we do, but how we do it. Before the Lord enlarges your influence, He will deepen your character. He prepares the servant before He expands the service.
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1: A care home world. This is Ken Ham, founder of the ministry behind the Ark Encounter and Creation Museum. 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For example, one article commenting on anti-aging research described people living to older ages as creating a care home world full of decrepit people. But this isn't how the Bible views people. We are fearfully and wonderfully made in the image of God. 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God sent His Son to give His life for us that we might receive salvation. That's how much value we have.
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0: 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It makes a real impact in a world that can sometimes feel indifferent. It might not always come naturally, but it's worth it. Just like God's kindness, which touches hearts and opens doors. 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
1: No weapon that is formed against thee shall prosper, and every tongue that shall rise against thee in judgment, thou shalt condemn. 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
2: Appeals court blocks California gender secrecy law. This is Matt Staver with Freedom's Call. The Ninth Circuit Court of Appeals issued a preliminary injunction blocking a California law that enabled public schools to keep a child's gender confusion secret from their parents. The law prohibited schools from requiring that parents be notified when their child uses a different name, pronoun, or identifies as a different gender. The appeals court reiterated that parents, not the state, have primary authority with respect to the upbringing and education of children and have the right not to be shut out of participation in decisions regarding their children's mental health. The Ninth Circuit's ruling affirms the state has no business keeping secrets from parents. Gender secrecy policies put a wedge between parents and their children. Parents have the right to direct the upbringing of their children. All parental exclusion policies should be eliminated nationwide. Stay informed at Liberty Counsel's website, lc.org.

0: Life has a way of beating us down. Just when we think we might be getting ahead, something comes up. There's no convenient time for sickness, taxes, or even death. But for those who walk with Jesus, there is good news. The Bible tells us this life isn't the end. It is simply the beginning of something forever. Jesus never promised this life would be easy, but he does offer an amazing retirement plan for those who accept his offer. 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
1: With the Wall Street Business Report, I'm Bob Agnew. President Trump taking to Truth Social with a big announcement about the car industry.
2: The president writing, Toyota is moving from Mexico to the United States. Texas, a really big deal. Tariffs at work. 2,000 new jobs expected to be created. Laura Winters reporting.
1: Rich Thomason reports major airlines are shifting strategy to focus more on high-paying passengers.
3: Industry experts say airline competition for customers willing to pay extra for comfortable seats, chef-designed food, and access to exclusive airport lounges has accelerated since the end of the COVID pandemic. Analysts say first class, business class, and premium economy seats now generate a disproportionate share of airline revenue. Rich Thomason reporting.
1: It was slow going on Wall Street at the closing bell. The Dow was off by 130 points. The Nasdaq lost 302. For the Wall Street Business Report, I'm Bob Agnew.
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It's time for Drive Time. Let's continue our Tuesday, July 7th, with Zephaniah 3:17, where the prophet tells us that the Lord thy God in the midst of thee is mighty. He will save, he will rejoice over thee with joy, he will rest in his love, he will joy over thee with singing. The best way for us to respond to that love and joy, the love and joy of God over us and for us this afternoon, is to be joyful ourselves. How timely then that you're tuned to Rejoice Radio, where you're invited to keep listening as together we enjoy the music of Drive Time for this Tuesday, July 7th.

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A great way to make our way through this Tuesday afternoon is to take some time to count our blessings. And perhaps the music of Drive Time on Rejoice Radio is helping you to do just that. Another good way to continue through this Tuesday edition of Drive Time is this reminder from Proverbs chapter 4. Hear ye, children, the instruction of a father, and attend to no understanding. Why is it so important that we hear, or as this verse puts it, that we attend to, that we bend towards the words of wisdom that are available for us throughout the Bible? Is it so we'll know all the right answers? Or could it be that in listening to the Scriptures, we hear what is God's word to us about our lives, that we'll begin to hear, to see, and to understand how our lives should change, our motivations, our thoughts, our actions, and that our lives would be lived out in faithfulness to God, and that God could use us to bring hope and love to the world around us. Encouraging you to hear, to attend to lean towards the truth of God's Word. This is Drive Time on Rejoice Radio.

There are all sorts of things in our lives that are pictures or symbols, and when we look at them, they can trigger certain emotions, feelings, memories, thoughts. Looking up at the flag of our country, maybe during the World Cup, can encourage you and bring a sense of national pride to your spirit. Maybe it's a picture of a mountain or a beach or a snow-covered field, and it quiets your heart and settles you and maybe even brings you back to memories of a time and activity when you were in that location long ago. Maybe you look down at the ring on your finger and you remember the love and the relationship that that ring represents. As Christians, we should constantly be looking at another picture. It's a mental picture, but we're instructed in the Bible on how to paint this picture. And that is the picture of the cross of Christ and of Christ crucified and all that it means for us today. Let's take some time to think about that with this next song here on Drive Time.

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1: In Deuteronomy, we're told, Deuteronomy 4:24, "For the Lord thy God is a consuming fire, even a jealous God." My friend, you're not going to play around and get very far with God. That's the reason that there's so much that's phony today in our churches. And there's so much that's phony today in Christian service. My friend, I want to say it kindly, but I want to say it, you're not serving God unless you're letting Him cleanse and purify your life. We've forgotten this matter of holiness today, and we need a little bit more of it in our churches.
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wrapping up the first hour of Drive Time for a Tuesday, July 7th, with a look back at this date in history. And the first thing that jumped out at me was that on this date in 1456, a retrial verdict acquitted Joan of Arc of heresy. Unfortunately, it took place 25 years after her death. This date in 1550 is the traditional date that chocolate is thought to have been introduced to Europe. A historical fact related to radio took place on this date in 1927, when the BBC's first disc jockey, Christopher Stone, began playing records on the air. You've probably heard the saying that something is the best thing since sliced bread. Well, that's a saying that came into existence after an event that took place on this date in 1928, when for the very first time, you could buy bread already sliced, thanks to the Chillicothe Baking Company in Missouri and a machine invented by Otto Frederick Rohwedder. Sliced bread was described as the greatest forward step in the baking industry since bread was wrapped. The Hoover Dam, which currently is decked out in a huge United States flag with red and blue lights all over the dam for America's 250th anniversary this year, well, that project that became the Hoover Dam, it started on this date back in 1930. In 1936, on this date, a patent was received for a new cross-recessed screw and the screwdriver needed to make it work. That patent went to American businessman Henry Phillips. And one more note related to the United States and the last two states that became a part of the Union. It was on this date in 1898 that President McKinley signed the Organic Act, which annexed Hawaii. And on the same date, in 1958, President Eisenhower signed a bill approving Alaskan statehood. A look back at this date in history, this 7th day of July, as we return now to the music of Drive Time on Rejoice Radio.

0: For the Lord himself will descend from heaven with a cry of command, with the voice of an archangel, and with the sound of the trumpet of God, and the dead in Christ will rise first.
1: Then we who are alive, who are left, will be caught up together with them in the clouds to meet the Lord in the air, and so we will always be with the Lord.
2: When Christ, who is your life, appears, then you also will appear with him in glory.
3: So Christ, having been offered once to bear the sins of many, will appear a second time, not to deal with sin, but to save those who are eagerly

tribes of the earth will wail on account of him. Even so, amen. I am the Alpha and the Omega, says the Lord God, who is and who was and who is to come, the

It's the second hour of Drive Time on Rejoice Radio for a Tuesday, July 7th, and we continue into our second hour of music with an invitation. But this isn't a new invitation. In fact, it's an invitation you've already received, as it was sent out quite some time ago. In fact, this invitation was sent out all the way back in the book of Psalms in the Old Testament of the Bible. And we can read this invitation in a variety of places in Psalm 95, Psalm 96, Psalm 98. So just what is this invitation? It's an invitation for you to come and sing unto the Lord. And just in case you don't think you can sing well enough to answer the invitation, well, the very next line of Psalm 95 in verse 1 says, "Make a joyful noise." So it looks like everyone is invited. Let's heed the call as the music of Drive Time continues on Rejoice Radio.

0: Back to Genesis with Dr. John Morris, popular creation speaker with the Institute for Creation Research. Dr. Morris, did Noah's Ark have to contain two of every species we find on planet Earth today?
1: Not at all, Chris. In fact, this is a straw man argument used by those who really don't believe in Noah's Ark at all. The Bible says that God created each basic type of animal after its kind, and that Noah was to bring two of each kind of animal on board the ark. Kind would be represented by the basic categories of animals today, such as the dog kind. Within the dog kind, there are several species. That's the wolves and the foxes and the coyotes and the dingoes. They are called species, but they're all interfertile. They're all part of the dog kind. There was plenty of room on board the ark for two of each of these various kinds of land-dwelling, air-breathing animals. The Bible story holds water, as it were. We read about it when we go back to Genesis.
0: For more on creation, visit our website at www.icr.org.

In John 15 and verse 15, we read these words spoken by Jesus to his disciples as they sat together after the Passover meal. Jesus said, "No longer do I call you servants, for a servant does not know what his master is doing, but I have called you friends. For all things that I have heard from my Father, that I have made known unto you." In the devotional Experiencing God, Day by Day by Henry Blackaby, we read, Jesus not only called his disciples friends, he said he would disclose to them things that the Father had shared with him because they were his friends. There developed such an intimate friendship between them that he would share what was on his heart with them, his friends. As we continue the music of Drive Time, how is your relationship with Jesus? If you cannot describe yourself as a friend of God, commit yourself to seek after God with all your heart. And remember the words of Jesus in John 15, 14. "Ye are my friends, if ye do whatsoever I command you."

0: Decide in haste, repent in leisure. A lot of folks who say, well, let's do something even if it's wrong. Sometimes people get married that way. They marry in haste. Sometimes people make business decisions that way. Sometimes a man will just quit school, quit a job, leave a church, go someplace, move out of a city. No real leadership from the Lord. Listen to me, my friend. If you're in the middle of a decision, you wait on God. Bloom where you're planted till God moves you. The Holy Spirit of God does not push. If you feel something between your shoulder blades pushing you, that's not the Holy Spirit. He leads. He guides. He doesn't shove.
1: Profound truth simply stated. Waiting for you now at profoundtruth.org.

Alan Francis Gardner was a successful naval British officer with very little thought for God. But in 1822, he re-evaluated his life, and he realized God had a different purpose for him. He'd seen the need for missionaries, and so he went to South America. But because of a variety and multitude of problems, he was forced to return home. So he tried a second time, and this time he visited Patagonia. Afterwards, he returned home to start the Patagonian Missionary Society. In the book On This Day by Rob Morgan, we learn that Captain Gardner died before seeing a single soul led to Christ. But the work he started continued on. The fire he lit has never gone out. The missionary society he began has been sharing the gospel for well over 100 years. In his last journal entry in 1851, Captain Gardner wrote, "Good and marvelous are the loving kindnesses of my gracious God unto me." We may not always see in our lives the realization of the dreams or the paths, the results that we had hoped for, but we can all be assured that our loving God has a plan and a purpose for each and every one of us, even if we don't always understand it or see it. It is there, and we can trust God. So let's stay faithful and committed to Him.

0: Do you believe in total honesty between a husband and wife? I'm not sure I do.
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0: It's honest for a man to tell his wife that he hates her cellulite or her varicose veins or the way she cooks. It's honest for a woman to dump her anger on her husband, constantly berating him for his shortcomings and his failures. But honesty that does not have the best interest of the other person at heart is really a cruel form of selfishness. Some couples, in their determination to share every thought and opinion, systematically destroy the sweet aroma of romance that once drew them together. No longer is there any sense of mystique in the relationship. Now, I'm not suggesting that you become deceitful with your husband or wife. I am recommending, however, that you let your anger and frustration cool down just a bit before you pour it on an unsuspecting partner in the name of honesty.
1: For more information, visit drdobsonminute.org.

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0: News.com. On Wall Street, the Dow down by 130 points, the NASDAQ dropped 302, the S&P lower by 33. This is SRN News. Britain's outgoing prime minister makes an odd statement.
1: Keir Starmer, who will leave office later this month, gave a speech last week touting his accomplishments. Amongst them, Starmer, who represents the Labour Party, said he was proud to have worked with, quote, the gayest parliament ever. Addressing an LGBT gathering, the PM added, quote, I don't think there's any parliament that is gayer than this parliament, and that is fantastic. Out of 650 members of the House of Commons, 76 identify as LGBT. Michael Harrington reporting.
0: A surge of grant cancellations has hit researchers focused on promoting the LGBT agenda as the Trump administration targets ideologically driven science and government waste. So far, the government has terminated nearly 70 LGBT grants to 46 institutions totaling nearly $40 million. Administration officials say they want to root out unscientific studies and those that do not benefit the general public. This is SRN News. Wall Street banks have high hopes for SpaceX, but top investors will have to show some patience for now.
2: Many of the same investment firms that underwrote SpaceX's initial public offering on Tuesday issued their first research notes about the company. Almost all recommend that investors buy the stock and predict it will soar to above $200 in the next 12 to 18 months. But for now, the stock has yet to reach escape velocity, closing on Tuesday just below $150, where it opened on its IPO day, June 12th. Bob Agner reporting.
0: Prince Harry's final lawsuit against the British tabloids has ended in defeat. A judge ruled Tuesday that Harry failed to prove his privacy invasion claims against the Daily Mail's publisher. Justice Matthew Nicklin said there was a realistic possibility the news came from legitimate sources. The ruling affects lawsuits filed by Harry and others. More details at SRNNews.com. From Washington, I'm Keith Peters.
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6: Think about this, the righteousness of God. Verse number 17 is just stated that the righteousness of God is revealed. Now, we're about to see the beauty of his righteousness, but it can never be fully appreciated unless understood against the backdrop of our sin. We know God's righteousness, it is contrasted against our two letters in front of that word, our unrighteousness. You say, well, what is righteousness? Righteousness is whatever God is. He is now our standard. So what God eschews, what God runs from, what he says, I can't even think about. I'm of purer eyes than to look upon. Okay, so what God then has to turn away from, God says, do you want to live a righteous life? Then you turn away from the same. Okay, whatever God is, now we understand that's right because this is God. That's wrong because that is not God. God becomes our definition of righteousness. Righteousness for us simply means a conformity to the right. Whatever God is, we understand where righteousness comes from. And if we don't, we will never understand our own unrighteousness. So the righteousness of God, and then the wrath of God. There are some things that we don't want to look at. We just don't want to see it. Hey, have you ever seen something while you're walking down the street and you see a person and they are a person that are experiencing what we call the dregs, the bottom of humanity? And sometimes we just don't even want our eyes to behold that. You catch something that comes in front of you and all of a sudden it's just like, oh, I don't want to look at that. I don't want to see that. I don't even want to think about that right now. But not only has God revealed

0: His righteousness, God also reveals something else, and this is the wrath of God. Well, I just want to think about the love of God, because God is love, right? He is perfect love, and God is also perfect in his judgment, his holiness, which brings about the wrath of God. By ignoring certain things, we somehow hope to make them go away, to act as if they do not exist. At times, they may even be removed from the forefront of our minds, but they are still as real and as relevant as they have always been. George Rogers wrote the following. He said that God's righteous anger never rises, never abates. It is always at flood tide in the presence of sin because he is unchangeably and inflexibly righteous. This doesn't mean that God always immediately judges sin, but it does mean that God always sees sin as it truly is. He didn't at one point in time say, well, I'm just going to give a pass to that sin because it's not so offensive to me. Isn't it interesting that sometimes sin becomes more tolerable to us the more we're exposed to it? Like the more I see something, the more I'm confronted with something. I can remember back to my own college days. And of course, you know, back in my college days, man, we didn't have screens at all. The only screen that we would have been familiar with was potentially a television screen in the living room of our home. But we didn't carry screens with us in our pockets. And so screens were just a thing that were relegated typically to a specific place. And so we'd come to college and we'd be completely removed from screens. And then, you know, we'd go home at Christmas. And I can remember how offensive it was to hear the name of God taken vainly, because I hadn't heard that for some time. And now someone was just ushered into my living room and takes the high holy name of God in a way that I found offensive. But I also found it interesting that the more I was exposed to that, the less offensive it became. But not with God. God doesn't look at something and say, this is offensive to me. But you know, the more culture adopts it, the less offensive to me it becomes. Why doesn't God adjust? Why doesn't he adopt? Why doesn't he kind of roll with the times? Because God is perfect and just in all his ways. And what he was yesterday, he is today, and he will be tomorrow. So righteousness doesn't change with God. Therefore, wrath doesn't change with God. One commentary speaking of the wrath of God said it this way. Any God who does not have wrath is a monstrosity, a crippled God. God's attributes are balanced by his perfection. God is perfect in his love, but he is also perfect in his holiness and his justice. It is perfectly and gloriously true that God is love, but anyone who does not take account of the hatred of God, has failed to comprehend one of the most important truths in the universe. God is love toward the sinner, but God is hate toward sin. Could we hold in respect any God who did not hate sin? And toward what is the wrath of God directed? That's verse number 18. Look again at our text. For the wrath of God is revealed from heaven against what? All ungodliness and unrighteousness of men who hold the truth in unrighteousness. The words hold the truth, this means to suppress. Who try to put a lid on the truth, who try to hold back, to build some dam against the truth. Now, what is it that God's wrath then is demonstrated toward? The unrighteousness, the ungodliness of men who do what? They try to suppress, hold back the righteousness of God. We live in a world today that is upside down regarding what we call truth and evil, right and wrong, righteousness and we've swapped the definitions. We live in a world that is constantly about trying to suppress the righteousness, to hold it back, to somehow quench or quell the truths of Almighty God. Jody McLeod was a principal in Roane County High School. And when the Supreme Court ruled that school-sponsored prayer at any public school was unconstitutional, he was put in somewhat of a quandary. McLeod doesn't know, what do I do now? Because we have had a long-standing tradition to pray before every high school football game. It's part of our culture. It's part of what we do at Roane County High School. And so he was put in a difficult position. So the evening for this first football game where now he's told he can't pray, he made this statement, which is actually recorded into the government records. There was a congressperson that read it into the actual transcripts. He said, it has always been a custom at Roane County High School football games to say a prayer and play the national anthem to honor God and country. Due to a recent court ruling by the Supreme Court, I am told that saying a prayer is now a violation of federal case law. As I understand the law at this time, I can use this facility to approve of sexual perversion and call it an alternate lifestyle. And if someone is offended, that's okay. I can use it to condone sexual promiscuity by dispensing resources and call it safe sex. And if someone is offended, that's okay. I can even use this facility to present the merits of killing an unborn baby as a viable means of birth control. And if someone is offended, no problem. I can designate a school day as Earth Day and involve students in activities to religiously worship and praise the goddess, Mother Earth, and call it ecology. I can use literature, videos, and presentations in the classroom that depict people with traditional Christian convictions as simple-minded and ignorant and call it enlightenment. However, if anyone uses this facility to honor God and ask Him to bless this game with safety and good sportsmanship, federal case law is violated. Apparently, we are to be tolerant of everything and everyone except God and His commandments. Nevertheless, as a school principal, I frequently ask staff and students to abide by rules with which they do not necessarily agree. For me to do otherwise would be inconsistent. For this reason, I shall render unto Caesar that which is Caesar's and refrain from praying over the public address system. However, if you feel inspired to honor, praise, and thank God, and ask Him in the name of Jesus to bless this event, please feel free to do so by yourself. As far as I know, that is not against the law yet. And many, in moments of silence, bowed their heads and prayed in the name of Jesus Christ to the God of heaven. We live in a day that is seeking to suppress, hold back that which is true, even as the very truth is revealed within us. But God doesn't stop there. In other words, that would be enough, but God goes beyond just the revelation of Himself that is built into every man. God now not only reveals Himself within, but He gives us this revelation without. Look at verse number 20, chapter 1. For the invisible things of Him from the creation of the world are clearly seen, being understood by the things that are made, even His eternal power and Godhead, so that they are without excuse. This passage of Scripture reminds us, it rewinds the Bible tape just a bit when we come to passages just like Psalm chapter 19. Where in verse number 1, we read, the heavens declare the glory of God. The firmament showeth His handiwork. Do you know what He's saying? He's saying, day unto day uttereth speech. Every day there's a sermon, and it is preached by means of the creation of the world. Day unto day uttereth speech. Night unto night showeth knowledge. And then He says, hey, listen, it doesn't matter what language you speak. There's no speech nor language where their voice is not heard. Every day, all of mankind has a continual sermon that's being preached before us, and it's the sermon of God's creation. You and I stand absolutely without excuse. Footprints tell us that someone or something was there. We see a child's footprints in the snow, We know that the child has been playing. It's obvious. Their footprints are left behind. We last night, Julie and I went for a walk along the beach. And you could tell that other people had been there. All you had to do was look, and you could see, was there just one person? At times, you could see two sets of footprints, and you imagine that two, hand in hand, are walking along the beach as the waves wash upon the shore. There's not a lot of question as to, what was anyone ever here? Well, we know there were people here because there were footprints that marked the way. And do you know what Almighty God has done for people like me, for people like you? He has left his footprints all across creation for us to be able to see clearly God was here. We speak about an argument that we use, the teleological argument. The Greek word telos, it means purpose. There is a purpose for creation that any honest person looking just barely beyond their eyes can see. There is an Almighty God who has infused this world with purpose. We all have a natural intuition that recognizes that these materials had a higher design imposed upon them.
1: You've been listening to Rejoice in the Lord Daily, a ministry of the Campus Church in Pensacola, Florida. 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

empty, except those that are full of themselves. It seems that those that hoard everything, like time, money, and resources, usually end up empty at the finish line. But those that give of themselves, those who serve and sweat and trust God for everything, ultimately get a life that's filled with joy. So what are you going to empty today so that you can be filled? 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

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Through it all, hope remains. 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
1: With SRN News, I'm Keith Peters in Washington. The U.S. has struck Iran after three merchant ships were hit in the Strait of Hormuz.
2: The U.S. military has launched a series of strikes against Iranian targets after three merchant ships were struck in the waters of Oman. In a statement posted to social media, U.S. Central Command says American forces launched the strikes to impose heavy costs for targeting and attacking commercial shipping crewed by innocent civilians in an international waterway, and says that Iran's demonstrated aggression was unwarranted, dangerous, and a clear violation of the ceasefire. I'm Lisa Dwyer.
1: A growing number of Democratic senators are now urging Graham Plattner to drop out of the Senate race in Maine after new troubling allegations surface. Correspondent Laura Winters reports.
3: The list of senators growing longer and longer. Democrats calling on Graham Plattner to leave the race in Maine. Senate Minority Leader Chuck Schumer, along with New York's Kirsten Gillibrand, Mark Kelly of Arizona, Alyssa Slotkin from Michigan, Massachusetts Senator Elizabeth Warren, and DNC Chair Ken Martin, among those urging Plattner to step aside. Independent Bernie Sanders also saying he needs to go. This as an ex-girlfriend alleges he broke into her house almost 5 years ago and sexually assaulted her. Plattner denies it. Laura Winters reporting.
1: President Trump is rolling back a major restriction on Turkey.
4: President Trump says the United States is lifting sanctions on Turkey, reversing restrictions that have been in place since 2020. The sanctions were imposed after Turkey purchased a Russian missile defense system, leading to its removal from the F-35 fighter jet program. The move could pave the way for expanded defense cooperation between Washington and Ankara. Willie Nelson, The White House.
1: On Wall Street, the Dow down by 130 points. The Nasdaq dropped 302. The